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2: 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Newcomers are welcome at any of the first three sessions, May 4th, 11th and 18th. 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Anglican Family Care is holding a bingo night on Wednesday the 13th of May at the Green Island Rugby Club, 89 Neil Street, Abbotsford. Doors open at 6:15pm with the first number called at 7pm. The cost is $20 per person, cash sales only. Food and beverages will be available for purchase and raffles will be sold throughout the night. Ōtiputi Dragons and New Development Breast Cancer Survivors Team Southern Swell are running a free dragon boating Give It A Go Day on Sunday the 24th of May from 10am. Gather at Ōtiputi Dragons HQ at 35 Magnet Street. 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The alternative date in case of a weather postponement is the 7th of June. Dogs New Zealand and Waikawaiti Kennel Association invite you to join them for an exciting weekend of dogs, community and competition at Forrester Park Dunedin. From 30th of May to 1st of June, enjoy 3 days of top quality dog shows featuring a wide range of beautiful breeds and skilled handlers. Whether you're a dog enthusiast or just looking for a great day out, everyone is welcome and entry for the public is free. Hocken Collections is pleased to present The OG and Manaya, a new exhibition of work by Rhys King, 2025 Francis Hodgkins Fellow at the University of Otago. The exhibition runs until Saturday the 1st of August at the Hocken Gallery, first floor, Hocken Collections, 90 Anzac Avenue. Opening hours are Tuesday to Saturday from 10am to 5pm. The Hocken is closed on public holidays. Dunedin Community Accounting are a group of senior accountancy students from Otago University, supervised by chartered accountants. They're keen to help with non-profit accounting questions, big or small. 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Sessions are on Mondays from 5 to 7pm, in person or via Zoom. 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
2: 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I am here recording in the wonderful studio at South Dunedin Community Library. Welcome to the show. We do have a theme today. I'll let you know all about that soon. 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
2: Hello, hello, hello. So the theme that I have spoken of is a theme of doggos. My bestie, my little furry pal, went over the Rainbow Bridge a week ago. So I want to dedicate this whole library radio show to our beautiful, fuzzy, furry besties, because how did we get so lucky to deserve these amazing little critters that just hang out with us, keep us cozy, love us unconditionally, and are just so delightful. So we're going to be listening to a few songs that are very much about dogs. I'm going to try and keep it light because I feel like no one wants a sad, sad dog day. So we will keep it light. We'll start today with a song. The first song I'm playing today is Old King by Neil Young. He has said that the king name was an in-joke as the real dog's name was Elvis. So you're on ORFM.

What a tune. What a tune. So that was, of course, How Much Is That Doggy in the Window by Patty Page. Now, apparently she was not uber pleased that that was the song that went big for her. She was a big fan of ballads and country, big sweeping country ballads. But hey, what a delightful song. We all know that one. Now, I just wanted to bring up, so you are on ORFM. This is the Library Mix. I am Roxanne. As if you've listened to us before or me specifically, I am recording in the studio at Taupuni Oro at South Dunedin Community Library. This is a community space. All you need is your library card and you can use this space. Really great for doing podcasts, radio shows, using Logic Pro, GarageBand, tracking vocals, things like that. I actually really, really need to get permission for a song that I'd like to play that the vocals were actually tracked in the studio, but I don't have permission at this point. It's only just been released. We'll just have to hold off for that, but trust me when I tell you. Very good. Very good. So what we're going to talk about now, we've got some amazing events coming up for New Zealand Music Month, people. So the Dunedin Public Libraries are celebrating New Zealand Music Month 2026 with a series of live performances, and we're also hosting some workshops here in South D. So the Plaza Party, it's going to be a lively lunchtime concert in the plaza outside of the City Library on Saturday, May 2nd, 12 till 3, featuring performances from Imogen Brown, Lucy Lewis, Erin Hall, Caden Easton, Carter Hoffman, Matthew Robertson, Jay Bedford, Damon Cullen, Bill McColl, and Sonam Lama. So that's going to be amazing. I will be working on Saturday at South Dunedin Library, so I will not be able to see it. So if I can't see it, you should definitely go see it. We've got the Shelf Sessions, which is at the City Library again at the Cube, Saturday, May 9th, 11 till 3:15, a full day of live music in an intimate library setting, which is the ground floor of the City Library, featuring Grace Gemmell, Liv, Rylan Brees, Shane Seaward, Shenantics, and Below Giants. Now, the workshops and creative sessions, thanks for bearing with me as I tell you all this fabulous information. It's a duo of events, so you want to go to

both. On Saturday, May 16th, we've got a songwriting session with Jay Bedford from Bedford School of Music. So free work with this professional. So learn to craft musical ideas and your songs with Jay here at the Dunedin Library. So I'm pretty sure that starts at 11. And then the following, well, not the following weekend, but on Saturday, May 30th, the follow-up workshop will be to learn studio techniques and hopefully get started on recording your song. And of course, if you do that class with Jay and you get started, you can come back and use the studio for free to finish. Do you know what I mean? Like, come on, that's pretty great. Yeah, so that's a bookable one. So just please check on our website on the events page. You will find all the information there on our library website. So that is Dunedin Libraries. .govt.nz. All right, you're on ORFM with the Library Mix. I am Roxanne. Thank you for listening. This next song is a little bit sadder than the previous ones. This song is called Lentil by Sia. Thanks for being here with us. This radio show is FizzGigs Radio Show. Today,

Hi. Thank you for being here. I'm Roxanne. This is Ori FM. We are the Library Mix right now. Playing all songs about dogs today. That was Martha, My Dear by the Beatles. Now, apparently, it was a pretty on the down low type deal. People who knew that Paul McCartney's sheepdog was called Martha. So that song is a pep talk to, you know, song that you could say is a pep talk to a friend, but also it's about a silly little doggy, isn't it? So thank you for being here with me. I know that the Sia song is a little bit sadder. Beautiful song though. She's a singer, that woman. Sia can sing. Now, it wouldn't be a proper library yarn if I didn't tell you about a book I just read, which was, it was amazing. So I just recently read The Raven's Eye Runaways by Claire Marby from Poneke, Wellington. She was here, actually, at South Dunedin for our very first Kaituna Kids Festival. She came to talk about her book, The Raven's Eye Runaways, but I hadn't read it at the time. Oh my gosh, it was so good. The second book, Raven's Eye Rebellion, has just come out. And let me just tell you. Okay, so anyway, I'll read you the synopsis. Three young people and a one-eyed raven join forces to fight against the oppressive regime that restricts the gift of reading to an elite few and aims to squash magic. Getwin is a bookbinder working from dawn till dusk while with her mother at the Raven's Eye Bookbindery. Joanne is a scribe living in a monastic

0: style cast or where she and other girls are forced to copy manuscripts until their fingers bleed. Bucky is Getwin's loyal and close friend. When Joanne escapes her prison-like life and the soporific tea that drugs her... Sorry about my reading. She's rescued by Getwin and Buckle. They go in search of Getwin's mother, who has been taken by the regime. They encounter many dangers and must travel through a fearful city and a magical forest. Will they find her safe? And what is the terrible truth behind everything they think they know about their world? So the genre is fantasy, young adult adventure, friendship. It says middle grade. The characters are 13, 14, 15. However, it is on our shelves for... Children Plus, so late chill. Like, I would recommend that you have discussions about the book if you want to have your younger children reading it. So it is set for, like, you know, 11, 12, 13, 14. Very good. Look, all I'm saying is I read that book. I was a kid that grew up on Victoria Andrews and Stephen King. Not necessarily a great thing. Really fueled my love of reading, but, you know, those books are a little bit too old for the age that I was. So this feels like a book that is still has that thrill and that scariness that, like, you know, The Labyrinth or The Dark Crystal kind of brought to the table, but less... way less scary than Stephen King, do you know what I mean? And way safer. So it's a really good book. 10 out of 10, Kiwi author. You should definitely give it a hoon. All right, this next song was a B-side to Jolene. It's called Crackerjack, Dolly Parton.
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0: 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All the podcasts are up there. Thank you for bearing with me playing love songs to doggos today in honour of my bestest little buddy, Fizzy. Please hug your dog close for me tonight and forevermore, and have the most amazing weekend. Thank you so much for having me, ORFM, and thank you for listening and coming along for the journey. Have a great day, everybody.
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1: And I believe with all of my heart that it is a contributing factor to our juvenile delinquency of today. I 100% believe. Why I believe that is because I know how it feels when you sing it. I know the lost position that you get into in the piece.
2: I'm Oliver Gray, and this is A Sonic Youth, your weekly half-hour guide into the great expanse of modern indie and alt-rock, with classic albums, new releases, and unearthed gems. This week, a look at Tim Presley's project White Fence, including a track from his newly released album. Also, a favourite record by alt-country band The Jayhawks, 10 years after its release, and a taste of my Free FM Detour du Jour.

That was White Fins with a new track called Your Eyes. Here's a taste from a previous White Fins release, the excellent 2014 record for the recently found Innocent. My favourite song from this album is the freak folk of Raven on White Cadillac. But there are so many good songs on the record, and here's one of the more pop-forward ones. This is Arrow Man.

0: a Sonic Youth, and that was White Fence with Arrow Man. So this point in the show that I take a detour from regular programming. Over the past few months, the FreeFM content creators have been working on one-off shows for the FreeFM Detour du Jour. The idea is to create a one-hour music show that is tangential to the usual content in your weekly podcast. Highlights include my dad's tour du jour on songs about American presidents, Andrew Johnson's two-parter on songs about the Waikato, Mike Williams on songs written from the wrong point of view, and Triple SD's show named Kuri Kuri Rawa Sonic Audit. My detour du jour is named Digging for Misshapen Diamonds, and it's dropped this week. It's about tracks and artists whose lack of success was not as a result of the quality of their music, but rather the time and place they recorded it, the bizarreness of their sound, the topics of their lyrics, or just bad luck. Their records that were forgotten at the time of their release, only to be rediscovered years later and often hailed as examples of what could have been. So, here's a taste of my hour-long journey into the obscure.
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0: Right, back to the religious nutjobs. This next song may be from Jesus himself. Yes, you heard me. I'm suggesting that Jesus returned to Earth in the early 70s, recorded one of the greatest acid psych albums ever, and then left the earthly bounds again. The album is D.R. Hooker's 1972 release, The Truth. The black and white album cover centers on a long-haired, bearded man wearing a full-length Jesus robe and sash, holding an acoustic guitar on a hill in front of what I think is LA. 100 presses of the record were made, which have now been rediscovered and then re-released. You can stream the music too. Unlike other artists on the show, however, not many really know anything about the story behind the music. There was another album released in 1974, named Armageddon. I did, however, find a 2009 obituary for Donald R. Hooker II. He lived in Bethel, Connecticut, although apparently he spent time in Hawaii, Ohio, Pittsburgh, and several other areas, before settling in Loudoun, New Hampshire. Apparently he spent 8 years as an IBM computer

I'm your host, Suranga. I have a program for you on Sinhala music. Tune it at 7 o'clock on Wednesday night for Satsararava. Asanna Satsararava Miru Geetavaliya Sama Badadama Savasa Hatata.

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And welcome and thanks for listening. And the show's subtitle today is Tommy, Billy, Johnny and Vince, with our focus on the early British rock and roll and rockabilly 1950s and 60s scene, continuing with today's show featuring four of the major artists to make an impact on charts and live performance scene across the UK and France and beyond, namely Tommy Steele, Billy Fury, Johnny Kidd and the Pirates, and Vince Taylor and the Playboys. And the first track

up today is from Tommy Steele. It's Rebel Rock, 1956, Rocky, a B-side to the number one cover version of Guy Mitchell's and Marty Robbins' earlier jazz song, Singin' the Blues. But here's Rebel Rock.

Rebel Rock from Tommy Steele. We'll follow that with Doomsday Rock, also from Tommy Steele. Seeker 1956 single from the Tommy Steele Story film and soundtrack album.

Veda Rock, and we'll take me back, baby. 1957 track from Tommy Steele's Story film album soundtrack.

And we'll go now from Tommy Steele to Billy Fury and with Turn My Back on You. Now for the first of four tracks, all self-penned, included on the critically acclaimed 1960 Sound of Fury. And we'll do Turn My Back on You plus Don't Say It's Over, the second on the 10-inch album, and then we'll have another couple.

Millie Fury, Don't Say It's Over. And we'll go from him and we'll get back to him in a minute. Now we'll hear Right Behind Your Baby, Vince Taylor, released on the 3rd of April 1958. A year after I was born, actually, to the day. And the single before Brand New Cadillac.

Thank you, Vince. And now back to Billy Fury with It's You I Need, another rock and roll track from the legendary Sound of Fury album.

And now back to Tommy Steele and the Steelmen with Tallahassee Lassie, 1959 cover of this number 13 US Freddie Cannon hit that sold a million copies, and the Cannon version got to number 17 in the UK, but the Tommy Steele version, this cover, got to number 16 the same year, so go figure.

Very good version that, actually. The more you listen to it, the better it gets. Anyway, next up is Growl, Johnny Kidd and the Pirates, 1959 B-side to the debut single Please Don't Touch, another favourite of mine, but we played that earlier, which was a number 25 UK Parlophone single.

Thank you very much, Mr. Taylor. Okay, next up is Gonna Type a Letter from Billy Fury. Actually, no, it's not. No, it's not. I lied. Or did I? Just make sure I got my tracks in the right order here. Gonna type a letter. No, it'll be Baby How I Cried, the B-side to 1960s Colette, number 9 single, UK hit, and I'm playing the rockier tracks from Billy, but I really liked the slower, moody style of this track.

Yeah, he did some great moody stuff, Billy Fury. And follow that with another Vince Taylor track, and that is What You Gonna Do. Great cover of the 1958 Chuck Willis King of the Straw original.

What you're going to do from Vince Taylor and the Playboys. Vince Taylor, probably the heaviest of all the original British rockers. Now we'll go to, what do we get at? Gonna Type a Letter, Billy Fury, 1959, B-side to his debut number 18 single, Maybe Tomorrow. Very clever typewriter effects in this one.

0: 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I'm Warren Voigt, your guide through some of the greatest rockabilly and rock and roll music of the past 50 plus years. 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And I hope you're enjoying the show. That's Love Billy Fury. And our next one is Jet Black Machine, Vince Taylor, 1960 Palais Records B-side to I'll Be Your Hero single.
1: Move over, baby. I got a machine that's hot.

Okay, next up is Restless, Johnny Kidd and the Pirates, number 22 UK follow-up to 1960's Shaken All Over.

0: very moody, Johnny Kidd with Restless. And now we're going to 20 Flight Rock, another one from Vince Taylor, covers the 1956 Eddie Cochran classic from that year's iconic The Girl Can't Help It rock and roll movie, later released as a 1957 single. Vince's version is from his 1961 La Roxica French album, where he was a cult hero.
1: We got the feeling.

0: get to the top, I'm too tired to hang on. When I get to the top, I'm too tired to run. Look out below.
1: Great live field, that one, with some good, great drumming in it. Now we go to Linda Lou, Johnny Kidd and the Pirates, 1961 cover of the 1959 song by US artist Ray Sharp.

0: and the Blues Wailers.
1: Now this is a story about a cute chick. Now this chick's name is Lindy Lou. Well, I dig Lindy, and Lindy digs me.

All right. Hope you've been enjoying our top four of the early British rockers today. Tommy Steele, Johnny Kidd and the Pirates, Billy Fury and Vince Taylor, of course. And we're going to do another couple by Vince Taylor. Baby Let's Play House. Elvis, Scotty and Bill covered the 1954 Arthur Gunter song in 1955 at Sun Studios. This is the Vince Taylor cover from the 1961. And the next track, Loving After Storm, a cover of another Sun artist, Jerry Lee Lewis, and his Pumping Piano 1959 song written by Luther Dixon and Edna Lewis. But here's Baby Let's Play House.

And the last one up today is a shot of rhythm and blues, Johnny Kidd and the Pirates again. 1962 were the first of many artists to cover the Terry Thompson song recorded in 1961 by Arthur Alexander. Beatles did a BBC Live studio version in 63. So until next time, take care and rock on.

Saturdays at 3 at 360 Rockabilly Roundup. I'm Warren Voigt, your guide through some of the greatest rockabilly and rock and roll music of the past 50 plus years, from the legends of the 50s to rockabilly revival acts from around the world. 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

0: Welcome to What's News Dunedin, brought to you by Casa Valencia, the radio show that spawned from the 23,000 plus strong Lokaloti Poeti Dunedin What's News Dunedin Facebook group. The group that's been putting the social back in the social media since 2020 with respectful adult debate and a sense of humour. I'm your host, Richard Knights. On today's show, we talk to our wonderful guest, Brandon Johnson, local Dunedin activist, who will be telling us a bit more about themselves and what they do, as well as helping us look back at the posts that generate the most interactions over the past 7 days on the What's News Dunedin Facebook group. Now, those posts this week are Councillor Ong's breaching of confidentiality, landing him with yet another code of conduct complaint against him. A wheelchair user who was hit on a pedestrian crossing by a car, having to raise $9,000 to replace their written-off wheelchair. And immigration refusing visas to a Lebanese parents of a couple that have just had a new baby because they didn't believe that they would return to Lebanon after their visit. Welcome to the show, Brandon.
1: Thank you very much for having me.
0: Awesome. Before we get into the serious stuff of the news, etc., we will do we have a pun of the week on the show, right? So what happens is we have Pun Day Monday on the group. Everyone brings their best dad jokes and puns, and then basically if it's whoever gets the most laugh reacts gets the joke brought on the show on a Friday. So we see if it comes off the page, see what is funny. There's no obligation to laugh here, but we'll see if it makes the cut, basically. So our pun of the week this week was a friend of mine said he has no idea how cloning works. I said that makes two of us.
1: I'm glad you said there's no obligation to laugh. It's one of those quiet thinkers.
0: Because it is a little bit like, oh, yeah, cloning, two of us. Oh, yeah, I get it. Yeah, absolutely, yeah. So, but that's okay. We're allowed that pause to think. Do I find that funny or not? I like wordplay, so these kind of things they always make me smile. Now we also have our three pop questions. So three pop questions, basically to get under the skin of you as a human being. No right or wrong answers unless you get it wrong. But the first question is cream teas. Now cream teas, where you have a scone, you have jam, you have cream. The big question for you is, what goes on the scone first, the jam or the cream?
1: Right, the jam goes first, right? I mean. Surely.
0: I'm a firm believer in jam first. Yeah, exactly. Excellent. There are some strange people.
1: There's a safe space then.
0: Exactly. Yeah. There's been some strange people on the show that actually have said the other way around. And we haven't fallen out over it, but at the same time, I do question their...
1: They just want to make a mess, you know?
0: That's it. How do you put...
1: They just don't want to colour in the lines, you know?
0: No, exactly.
1: Maybe I'm too boring in that I want a scone that's edible, but, you know, what do I know?
0: What exactly? And I liked about a pile up the cream not real high.
1: Exactly.
0: So if it's not... If when I put it in my mouth, it doesn't hit me in the nose...
1: The mess goes on your face, not on the table where you're prepping it, right?
0: Yeah, exactly. Yeah. So that to me... And I had the strangest of occurrences. It's a very big thing in England, like back at Devon and Cornwall. Two counties are in the southwest of England that are very right next to each other, but they do it the different way. The Cornish do jam and cream, and then Devon do cream, then jam, which is really weird, right? Mm. But then I had...
1: Is that why there's a border?
0: I think that's why there's a border, and it's patrolled as well. It's the only border in the UK that's actually patrolled because of this, the risk that you might get, you know, cross
1: over. Got to save lives, yeah, exactly. Fair enough.
0: But then I had a person from Cornwall who did it the Devon way. On the show, and that just blew my mind.
1: Must have been a real social pariah.
0: I'm not sure.
1: Maybe an undercover, some sort of
0: secret agent. But the thing is, I'm not sure they'll ever be that. After obviously sort of vocalising this on this show, which is obviously global because it's on all the platforms. I'm not sure she'll ever be able to go back. That's the risk.
1: Well,
0: she'll have to meet her relatives in Devon now.
1: Got to find a safe sort of third space.
0: Absolutely. Yeah. There needs like a Switzerland somewhere, somewhere in the border.
1: Some sort of British Switzerland.
0: That doesn't make any sense whatsoever. But anyway, second question, and that's the only question you can get wrong on my show, and you pass with flying colours, so that's a great start. Excellent. Second question is, who is your favourite Teenage Mutant Ninja Turtle?
1: Whoa, that's taken me a ways back. You know, it was my sort of... primary school after TV show, I think is Michelangelo the sort of the loose unit.
0: They're all cool.
1: They're all cool. They all love pizza. You know, yeah, exactly. They all love hanging out with a rat in the sewer. I mean,
0: exactly. There's no downsides on the old Teenage Mutant Ninja Turtles. But they're all Renaissance painters, right? Raphael, Leonardo, Michelangelo, and Donatello. So, Mikey is a great choice.
1: I think Kid Me loved Mikey. I think I'd have to go back and watch now and see how I felt about them.
0: But yeah.
1: That's little 6-year-old Brandon is all in for Mikey.
0: That's totally fine. Now, third and final question, and this is a bit of a thinker rather than like, you know, you, well, I mean, but feel to jump right

0: Anyway, if you've got the answer, you just go for it, right? Would you rather have the most comfortable mattress in the world or have all your clothes fit perfectly?
1: I'm going to go with comfortable mattress.
0: Yeah.
1: I think if my clothes are kind of annoying, I can live with it. But if I don't have the beautiful beauty sleep that I need, I'm a much less nice person than I am now.
0: Right.
1: So I think this is kind of maybe a social utility thing.
0: Yeah.
1: If I don't have a comfy mattress,
0: yeah,
1: it's just bad for everyone just else.
0: Watch out, yeah, ultimately.
1: And I'm going to take that mattress.
0: I think I'd go the same, because like I spend a lot of time trying to sleep. Uh-huh. So like the more comfortable mattress that I've got, I think the better for everyone. Like because like a grumpy rich is not, you know, it's not someone that anyone wants to be hanging around, to be fair. Even a happy rich, a lot of people don't want to hang around with me. But
1: I'm here, aren't I?
0: Well, exactly, mate. Like, but you might halfway through the show, you'd be like, I've had enough.
1: It's all the 20s you're tossing me under the table, right?
0: Yeah. Exactly. Shh. Other guests will expect the same. They'll all come back to me for more money. I think I'm with you there on the comfortable mattress. I mean, there's nothing like a good night's sleep, like genuinely. Like I think when we've all had that. Sometimes wake up in the morning and go, I've had the best sleep. You just have a fantastic day afterwards.
1: Exactly.
0: Because that's what it's all about. Mm-hmm. Cool. So those are the three pop questions. But let's go back and talk about the news. Now, I have to say, genuinely, I've said this for the last 6 weeks in a row, I'm genuinely bored of talking about this, but councillor wrong. It seems every day, another thing, another story, another, splash in the media. But the big one this week, and I knew it was coming because like it got broke. The news got broken the week before that he'd sent an email, or copied media into an email which he shouldn't have copied them into. And when the email chain had gone beyond, you know, him, and they'd kind of again excluded the media, he then copied the media back into the subsequent exchanges to actually kind of loop them back in when everyone else had kind of gone, hang on, this is confidential stuff, we need to exclude the media, and he's copied them back in again. So so I knew that there was going to be a code of conduct complaint coming, because how could there not be? I mean, it is such a blatant. There's no grey areas here. It's such a blatant breach of his responsibilities as a councillor that it had to happen. And it did. And the first thing that he did when he was sent a confidential email...
1: Can I guess?
0: Go on.
1: Did he put it on Facebook?
0: He sent it to the media again.
1: Okay.
0: So he's
1: it was on Facebook at some point.
0: Oh,
1: it would
0: have. Oh, absolutely. Yeah. But what happened was he gets sent the confidential email from the CEO, Sandy Graham, who basically says the information in this email, because it's now part of a code of conduct complaint, is confidential. So any sharing of this information would therefore be a further breach of the code of conduct. And within 6 minutes, he'd copied in ODT, Stuff, NZME, and six other media outlets, or six media outlets in total. I'm just really struggling with it, right? Because a lot of councillors have sort of platformed transparency, right? And I'm all for transparency, right? Because I'm all for people knowing what their council is doing, knowing what the councillors are doing, knowing what the staff are doing. But there is always some elements of confidentiality that have to be maintained because of A, data privacy laws, full stop, employment privacy, commercial sensitivity. There are lots of reasons for things to be confidential, sometimes permanently, other times temporarily. And this notification about the hotel, whatever, that someone, a company looking into the viability of a hotel at the stadium or near the stadium, was one of those things that would be temporarily confidential.
1: Yeah.
0: While it was still commercially sensitive, right? And the right reasons for this, if someone knows that you want to buy a piece of land and you go, I'd like to buy that piece of land, please, and they go, well, that's $3, please. But they know that you so desperately need it, they go, $27, please. Mm-hmm. You know, that costs the ratepayer money, right? That's cost the ratepayer another $24. I can do the math. I'm pretty quick, like straight in my head, mate. There you go. And on a Friday, that's cost the ratepayer substantially more money, right? So there's a reason for keeping that information quiet until the $3 has changed hands, and they go, oh, and afterwards they go, oh, didn't know if I'd have known it was for that, I would have charged them more.

0: you know? Mm-hmm. Because that's business, that's capitalism, right?
1: Sure.
0: So then Councillor Long's kind of going, I'm just being transparent. And you're going, well, you're not being transparent. You're actually being willfully sort of almost belligerent in the sense of sharing that information, because actually there is a, you have a responsibility. And it would have been explained to you in your induction if you'd have gone to it. And I believe he hasn't spent a lot of time getting inducted. I believe there was times when he should have been there and he wasn't. But there's a reason for it. What are your thoughts on it?
1: Yeah, I mean, much like you probably, I mean, you have to pay attention to this because apparently you're talking about it every week.
0: Yeah, exactly. I get no choice.
1: I've checked out a little bit of the Benedict Ong drama in the last month just because it feels so much of the same, which seems to be because he doesn't seem to take seriously the role of governance, you know, what that actually means in being an elected official. And like you say, I mean, conflating the ideas of transparency or not counterposing them with the needs for personal privacy. You know, I work in payroll. I see a lot of information. If I saw, I don't know, somebody's ACC reimbursement case and I said, you know, oh, for the sake of transparency, I just want to make sure that everyone knows that my colleague, you know, broke their leg climbing a wall one day. Obviously, you know, I'm in breach of privacy laws and I shouldn't be sharing that information. I think that's, I mean, the same principle.
0: Yeah, and it's, but The funny thing, the thing that really like twists my brain a little bit and actually makes it itch from the inside out, is when he blatantly breaches the code of conduct, right? Blatantly, like there's no one on the planet that could look at that and go, "You didn't breach the code of conduct." Mm-hmm. But then when the actual code of conduct complaint arrives, he's accusing everyone of political attack and, well, It's as clear as day that the person that caused the problem is yourself. Mm-hmm. And this is the absolutely written down, if you read the legislation, this is the outcome that you could have expected from doing the thing that you've chosen to do. Mm-hmm. It's not the mayor now trying to silence you or the CEO trying to attack you. It's them doing exactly what you've driven them to do, mm-hmm. because that's the way it's all written down.
1: And this is what I mean about not understanding the role, not only of just governance as, you know, as opposed to being a staff member, but just also not having any sort of political nous in how to operate in these spaces. I mean, if you are wanting to be a councillor because you want to, you know, represent your constituents, which, you know, according to Benedict Ong, you know, this is the most special city with the most special citizens.
0: Yeah.
1: If those are people that you want to represent, then you also need to know how to be functional in that spaces. You need to know how to take the will of your constituents, present them to, you know, your colleagues in the council in a way that they see, you know, that they can hear your arguments, they can understand you. If you alienate every single person on council for the sake of, you know, I know he's masquerading it as principal, but it's just put everyone offside to the point where, like me, I can be a bit of a political hobbyist. If I want something to be presented in council, you know that I'm not going to go to Benedict Ong, because immediately if he brings something up, there's going to be this sort of negative perception in the room around yep. him. Why is he bringing up? What's his motivation? I don't understand why he's saying this. And also, this person has, you know, shared my private information or, you know, allegations and these other processes online. This person's kind of politically poisonous to this agenda, so I don't want to support. I don't know. I don't understand.
0: No, not do I. And week after week, I would have thought that I would have actually got a better understanding, because I'm talking about it constantly, but I've actually got a lesser, I genuinely believe I've got a lesser understanding. Being on council, you need another seven people to progress your, you know, anything that you want to do. Right. Mm-hmm. And if you've upset all your peers, and it would appear that he has, because he's now saying he doesn't feel welcome in the councillor space. Well, again, that's on you, mate. Like, mm-hmm. genuinely, you've put yourself in that position. It's like going in and to the breakfast buffet and then sneezing in every single person, every single dish all the way along the line at the breakfast buffet, and then wondering why no one wants to eat the food and no one wants to sit with you when you're sat there with a plate of sneezed on scrambled eggs, you know?
1: Yeah. And the thing is, like, I, you know, on principle, I support the right of any councillor to, you know, stand by their principles. They were elected, they were put there.

0: But I don't think that this is a path to any sort of effective politics, you know? And,
1: no.
0: and that means that I support the right for somebody to be deeply unpopular, even, you know, disliked by the entirety of council. Again, on principle, if you're elected to represent your constituents, there's a reason the threshold for getting somebody out of council is so high, right?
1: Yeah.
0: But then I feel like maybe we also have a problem in that we have no right of recall. It's like the central government as well, right? If somebody comes in on promises and then decides to toss those promises aside, they can do whatever they want for 3 years. For example, they might, you know, destroy pay equity under urgency, despite the fact that that wasn't discussed in the public, you know? But the public then has no option by which we can say, okay, we're going to go out and sort of organize maybe, you know, a petition. There's no threshold to trigger a re-election by the population, like the citizenship. It's only those sort of central powers that can do that. So Benedict Ong either resigns or stays there.
1: Yeah, although the one thing in central government is you can get sacked.
0: Mm-hmm.
1: You can which is different to local government, mm-hmm. which is strange. Obviously, you're right about that elected period.
0: Mm-hmm.
1: You know, you could have, we got this party, you know, this coalition at the moment, and there's nothing we can do about it unless they called a snap election for themselves. But Luxon can get ousted. I mean, as the leader of the coalition, Winston Peters could again get pushed out as a leader. Like, they can sack their MPs that are seen to do things that aren't right, and you quite often see that where you know allegations come to light of things that are poor behaviour. Like the guy, I can't remember his name, but got drunk at one of these functions and called and told someone to get F off or something. But you know, he got but I can't remember his name. He got sacked. In local government, you don't even have that option.
0: That's true. You just will be extremely unpopular if you're extremely unpopular.
1: And that's it.
0: And then you wait till the next election.
1: Yeah, it's crazy. Anyway, I'm sure I will be talking about this again next week because it's already kicking off with their stuff, you know, for the news for next week's news cycle. Anyway, but. And he's just turned around yesterday and said he wants to be here for decades.
0: Don't at me on Facebook, Benedict Ong.
1: Yeah, perfect.
0: I think he ran a really. I did not enjoy his campaign, but I cannot knock the hustle of somebody who spends basically full time going out and talking to people and gets into council on that basis. It's just a shame that he doesn't seem willing to, you know, take good faith advice.
1: But
0: I think that's my last note. That's on Benedict Ong.
1: I think the 44 grand he spent as well probably helped.
0: Yeah, true. I think money does have a pretty big impact in elections, hot take. Yeah,
1: yeah, exactly. But who would have guessed, eh?
0: Bigger conversation, maybe.
1: Next topic of the week is the wheelchair user that was hit on a pedestrian crossing. I think it was in McAndrew Road, South Dunedin. Was literally flown in the air by the car. It got three quarters of the way across pedestrian crossing, got hit. There's been a number of accidents in that area, I believe, on those pedestrian crossings over the last little while. If it's the same one I'm thinking about on McAndrew Road. And then having to raise $9,000 to replace their own damaged wheelchair. And I was gobsmacked by this. And not for probably the reasons people think about. Like, thankfully, they weren't seriously hurt. But they do have a genetic condition where injuries that they sustained will take a lot longer to heal and recuperate. So they there's a journey ahead of them here. But I can't believe two things. One, they're having to pay for their own wheelchair. Secondly, that the wheelchair itself is $9,000.
0: Yeah.
1: Right?
0: Yeah.
1: I've I'm not trying to suggest that they should be $900 or anything like that, or that, and there was some talk on the page about Temu. Well, just go to Temu and get like, well, no, this is something you spend a lot of time in, right? You need to have a wheelchair that's fitted to you, et cetera, et cetera. But if you consider that the secondhand car that most people drive probably costs similar or less, which has airbags and safety features and all these manner of other bits and pieces, it seems like it's just an opportunity to screw over our most vulnerable with something that you go, hey, well, you need it. That's supply and demand thing. You need it, therefore I'm going to charge you as much as I damn well like. And then the second bit that I was appalled by is that, A, it's not funded because they don't class their disability as a funding disability, but they need a wheelchair. And secondly, like they were talking about ACT wouldn't pick up it, or the insurance for the car wouldn't pick it. There's so many things that just literally sort of blew my thinking of that, and I'm kind of going again screwed over for a start. Like, it just does not seem fair that I can go and buy a car for $10,000 with all these safety features All right.

0: they need a wheelchair. They can't get funded for a wheelchair. Thankfully, they give a little pay, just generate the income that they need, which is awesome. Great community stuff, and that's brilliant. But it just seems like, you know, you take our most vulnerable and then you literally punch down on them again and again and again and again until they almost want to just stay inside and live a completely non-existence. And that's just not right in my mind.
1: Yeah.
0: Thoughts?
1: Yeah, I mean, this may or may not surprise you, but I think that is a pretty clear-cut result of free market neoliberalism, which, again, may or may not surprise you, but I think that's trash. I actually found out a couple of days ago that I don't know this person personally, but the person who got hit, you know, our values have kind of led us to operate in similar spaces. So I've seen this person around. Very friendly, very social by the looks of it, has good support networks, which I think probably goes some way to explain the very thankfully successful crowdfunding project. But the fact that, you know, a person's health, mobility, accessibility relies on having to ask other people for them to pitch in, you know, we're relying on this personal charity rather than systems to actually help protect people and make sure that people can like fully participate in society. And I think that's pretty heartbreaking, you know. I mean, lots has been said about chronic underfunding of the health system, and this is a part of it. I mean, as a society, broadly speaking, surely the purpose of us existing is to make things better for people rather than to make sure that whoever owns things makes a lovely profit while people who get hit by cars in their wheelchair have to go, you know, hat in hand for money. I don't know. The whole thing's really broken my heart, except for, you know, that successful crowdfunding. And I think the other thing, what you're mentioning about the series of accidents that's happened, I mean, I think if a problem exists and it keeps happening over and over, then the problem is not, you know, these people just need to think better or to do better or, let's call out another councillor candidate. I was at you were there. I was at OUSA recently for the council candidate panel, and we're talking about the safety project that's going on Albany Street and the redesign. And former councillor Andrew Wiley kept referring to the need to just for people to exercise their personal responsibility rather than to like make a system level change. If he was making the argument that there are like greater priorities, that's one thing. But to suggest that the solution to any problem is personal responsibility, as a politician, what you're saying is, I don't think that problem can be solved, or I don't want to solve it, or if only we had a magical wand and people were different. I don't know. I think from a systems thinking level, you need to see why that problem keeps happening and figure out how to fix it. Surely that's the role of our elected representatives, is to solve problems that are hurting people and that are making access more difficult. I don't know. So it really frustrated me to hear the arguments of personal responsibility floated out again, which I think, again, is just kind of it's like the social result of economic neoliberalism, which is a bunch of kind of insufferable words to say, when you make everything user pays and individualized, then over time people start to think in that way as well. Well, you had a mistake, therefore it's your problem to solve, rather than there's something wrong in our communities. Well, how do we collectively fix that?
0: Fair enough. Third and final topic is the, I don't know if you saw this, was the immigration, New Zealand refusing to issue visas to a couple's Lebanese parents that were trying to come over here to help look after the baby that they just had, a process and an immigration process, that a visa process that they'd started before the current conflict in Lebanon had scaled up to what it is right now. And despite trying to give evidence to suggest, or even pay a bond to sort of like say, they're not staying here. They've got family. They've still got a daughter back in Lebanon that they need to go back home to. They're only here to temporarily assist while we get past that whole, you know, first baby, brand new baby phase. Mm-hmm. And affidavit, God knows, all the evidence they provided, they were refused a visa to come here because immigration didn't believe they'd return home because there's now a conflict.

0: in Lebanon that many people would try to get away from. Now, I totally get that, but they, in my mind, they didn't start the process when the conflict was, you know, there wasn't a conflict going on when they started the process. They've got reason to go home. Right, and we can expel people if we know who they are. We can expel people if they overstay their visas anyway, regardless. Right, it just seems a real cruel sort of section of events to get to where they are. I had a baby when we first got here in New Zealand 15 years ago. We had our third child, and my mum came over from the UK and stayed for 4 months or whatever it was to help us with the baby. She stayed for a long, long time, you know, and there was never any question of whether she would not return. You know, she had a return ticket. There was never consideration that her visa would not be renewed. Obviously, there wasn't conflict happening in the UK, but she could have just as easily not gone home.
1: Yeah, yeah. I haven't been following this particular story. I must have missed this one. That's definitely something I would have read about if I saw it come up. I mean, that's really heartbreaking. Look, I mean, even if these people were secretly looking for refugee status, like that's the fear, right? They're going to get over there and they're going to become asylum seekers and they're going to look for refugee and then, you know, God forbid, might become like working members of our community. I don't think that's a reason to gate people out, you know? That's a slightly different argument than what you're making, obviously. The other part of that is that, I mean, we have refugee quotas. I don't think they're high enough. I don't think New Zealand is you know, doing its part in the international community to make sure that we provide homes for people who are, you know, subjected to invasion and sometimes ethnic cleansing of their home. You know, I mean, I'm sure you've been following the south of Lebanon is being, you know, militarily cleansed by the Israeli Defense Force right now. And I think rather than, you know, the sort of fear-mongering that's going around about people from other places in the world are coming to our community, what does that mean for our culture, you know? I think we ought to look to root causes of these invasions, of these wars. I mean, New Zealand is, you know, has these R&D relationships and economic relationships with Israel, which is, you know, committing a genocide. We launch satellites from Rocket Lab to make sure that those bombs land where the IDF wants them to. Whether we like it or not, you know, the political class of our country has had a role to play in displacing these people and creating those fears that people will become refugees. So I think for us as sort of ordinary people in the country, we should stand in solidarity with those people. We should invite them. We should stick up for them when, you know, let's be honest, when they become racialized or, you know, we see the way that, for example, historically Chinese people and today Indian people are sort of put forth as these, you know, these stereotypes because they're poorer workers, right? Because they're working class as opposed to the other side of the coin. So going on my crank take again here, but that's fine. So migrant labor is highly policed by the state. But on the other hand, migrant capital, that is to say, you know, rich folks are allowed in on these golden visas. We have Peter Thiel, one of, I would argue, one of the most evil people on the earth right now. He's got a friggin' mansion in Queenstown. I think that we should support ordinary people more than we should support these hyper wealthy, you know, surveillance tech bros. I may have gone slightly off the topic.
0: That's
1: there,
0: all right. But that's okay.
1: That's what I do.
0: We're going to come back to the topics that you want to talk about in a second. But before we do, we're going to get a very quick word from our wonderful sponsor.
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0: Are you aware of Casa Valencia?
1: Yes, I went there. I actually used to live down the road briefly with, I believe, your executive producer, Callie Campbell.

0: And my house flooded, and Kelly very nicely put me up in her house for a couple of months. And me and my partner Valeria went down the road and had an incredible meal at Cafe Valencia. So big fan.
1: They've got some fantastic food. Wonderful human beings. Mm-hmm. I may or may not have been there just before the show. Bought some donuts for my wife because it's her birthday. Mm-hmm. Happy birthday, Cindy! But they are because my office is right there as well on that little stretch. So every day I'm in
0: they're
1: there.
0: So nice.
1: They're just
0: yeah.
1: beautiful people. So I encourage anyone who's listening to go out there and have a taste of some fantastic food. I want to talk about you, Brandon Johnston. Obviously, I introduced you as a local Dunedin activist, and that might mean lots of different things to lots of different people, depending on, you know, where you come into, you know, standing up for causes, etc. I would consider myself not to be an activist, but apparently I am, mm-hmm. you know, because I'm vocal about the things that I care about, and I'm willing to go out there and stand up for it, which I think it's a fantastic thing. I think we should do more of that. But perhaps you can give us a little bit of 5-minute kind of Cliff Notes version of Brandon, how you get to be here, like what brings you and your passion for cause to, you know, to bring you here to talk to me today?
0: Yeah, four big questions. I want to start on that activist label, because what you said there is also very true to me. Like, I didn't think of myself as an activist, but apparently I am. It's like, I've had a funny relationship with that label, and I've come to realize it's just because I think that everyone should be an activist and that we shouldn't sort of have this kind of activist, non-activist Agreed. Dichotomy. You know, when if my colleagues, you know, one of the things that I'm an activist for is my union, the Tertiary Education Union at the university. You know, some of my colleagues will go around and put up posters, and then they'll, you know, come to meetings and talk about, you know, workload issues and things like that. Like, that you're kind of being an activist for yourself and for your colleagues if you do that. There's this, I think, kind of, you know, stereotypical image of an activist, you know, going out there with a flag and the megaphone and, you know, doing whatever on the street, which I also do, to be fair.
1: Yep.
0: But, you know, I think it's, like I said, there's this sort of dichotomy between being one and not being one. You know, I'm just an ordinary person, not an activist. Like, if you care about something, if your values drive you to care about something, then you can get involved with it. And sometimes people ask me how to do that. And I think the answer is if you care about something, you're not the only one. Look for other people who are doing it and, you know, have a chat with them. And then before you know it, suddenly you'll be very tired because you've lost the plot and you're going to every meeting and then you have to peel yourself back, and then you'll say, okay, I guess I'm an activist if I'm going to these nerdy, you know, organizing meetings in the evening.
1: And you spend a lot of time in those activist nerdy type meetings?
0: Way too much. What people see, you know, for example, I've been active in the Palestine Solidarity Movement for many years now. And, you know, people see you when you're out on the street, like I say, with flags. People don't necessarily see you, you know, in an organizing meeting discussing, you know, how to raise awareness, how to talk to people. Should we go out with a petition? Who's handling the mailing list? Who is going in their high-vis gear and making sure that everyone is safe when we do march through the streets? All of those sorts of things. And, you know, union is different again. You know, we meet up and we talk strategy. We talk, you know, industrial issues. What does our employment contract look like? What do we want in the next round of bargaining? All of those things are much less sexy than the loud stuff that is sort of in people's minds under the activist label. But it's all mahi that needs to be done. And it's kind of a thankless work that, I mean, I still find it really rewarding, you know. But if you do those things collectively, then I think you can, you know, you create these networks of people who care about each other and have the same values as you do, and that's really powerful.
1: So what was the trigger for you? What kind of made you – was there a moment you kind of went, oh, this, I'm an activist now, but there was a moment where you kind of went, I need to be involved, right? Like, because for me – I probably would have sleepwalked through my first 30 something years on the planet I wouldn't say I was selfish. I always cared mm-hmm. about bits and pieces, but it never really crossed my mind to take that care, and you know, and anyone that knows me knows I've got a big mouth and I'll always talk about stuff, but take that care and turn it into something bigger, more collective, more, you know, more visible. All right.
0: Yeah.
1: Probably in the last 5-10 years, that's changed for me. And I

don't know what changed for me. I don't know if becoming a father made me more, made me care more. It certainly made me cry more. I've cried more as a dad than I ever did in the years before. As nice. You know, because emotionally I'm just a mess now. Mm-hmm. I'm the guy that, you know, the tissue advert comes on and

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0: will be relegated, trailing 2-0 at home to Bradford, as Brentford are attacking now with Jensen. Right-hand side of the penalty area, Jensen delivers the cross. Lewis Potter takes it high on the chest and mark, left-hand side of the penalty area, and brings the ball down and strokes the ball to Damsgaard, who turns, and Damsgaard finds the bottom net, finds the bottom corner, right-hand side. Brentford are looking for Europe, West Ham are looking over their shoulder. Brentford 3, West Ham United 0, and the West Ham supporters are heading for the exits in their droves.
1: Yeah, it's a lovely finish from Damsgaard. And again, as expected, the way this game is going, it comes from a counter-attack, some really good play, switch of play from Lewis Potter, cross comes into the box, but then Lewis Potter picks out a really nice pass through the lines, finds Damsgaard, who turns it, probably too easy to get his finish off, and he just guides it into that far corner with his right foot, starts it just outside the post, and it comes back in, really good finish, and it's game, set, and match.
0: Cheerio, cheerio, cheerio is the chant from the Brentford supporters, but who will we be saying goodbye to in the Premier League? Who will be relegated with both Burnley and Wolves? Because Tottenham Hotspur now have got a real opportunity to haul themselves out of the bottom three when they travel to Aston Villa tomorrow, because West Ham, their advantage remains just at 2 points. So the situation in League One, we knew that Lincoln were already champions and Cardiff were getting promoted with them. It currently stands Stockport, Bradford, Bolton and Plymouth. Positions 3, 4, 5 and 6, because these are the latest scores with Exeter being relegated. Wimbledon 0, Huddersfield 4, Barnsley 1, Stockport 2, Bolton 2, Luton 2, Exeter 0, Bradford City 2, Leighton Orient 2, Burton Albion 2, Mansfield 5, Cardiff City 2, Northampton 2, Plymouth 3, Peterborough 1, Doncaster Rovers 3, Port Vale 0, the Champions Lincoln 2, Reading 0, Blackpool 1, Stevenage 0, Wigan 0, Wickham 2, Rotherham United 2.
1: I wouldn't rule out more goals here in this game. You know, you've got Somerville as a left wing back, and you've got Traore as a right wing back, and they're playing almost on the last line. They're playing really, really high on each side. The West Ham back line is wide open. Every time the ball turns over, it looks like Brentford could get in and get an opportunity on goal.
0: We started with sunshine, but now to mirror the mood of the West Ham travelling support, who continue to file their way out of the stadium. Gloomy skies, and it's now raining in West London. But there is a player down. I think, is it Yarmolukh who's been fouled? No. Yeah, it was Yarmolukh. Yarmolukh with a challenge with Pablo. And he stayed down and is getting treated by the physios. In the Premier League, incidentally, Newcastle United 2, Brighton 1, live on Sports Extra, Wolves 1, Sunderland 1. Let's get an update from Newcastle, Chris Coles.
2: Newcastle have 6 and a bit minutes to hold on and end their four-match losing streak, but they're having to repel wave after wave of Brighton attack. They're throwing everything at Nick Pope's goal, a succession of corners, some excellent crosses, but nobody on the end of them as yet, but still time for that to change. 5 minutes to play, Newcastle 2, Brighton 1.
0: VAR would be having a look at this. Have you had a chance to see it again?
1: Yeah, I've seen it. It comes a little bit late, and Yarmolukh just gets to the ball first, and he kind of rakes his studs down his ankle. And look, football is a contact sport, and sometimes these collisions do occur. He's come down as I don't like to see players getting sent off. I don't think it's a red card personally, but we've definitely seen them given.
0: It was Barrow 1, Newport County 1. There's been another goal, Sani.
3: And it's gone to Newport County. Bobby Camwer cutting inside the area, double step over, smashes it home. And Newport, who've been desolate, despairing, thinking they were going to go down, have turned it around. Barrow 1, Newport County 2, 84 gone.
0: Newport County then will be safe. Barrow will be relegated. Who will be going down with them? Because there's been a goal at Harrogate Town, Nathan Alban.
4: And it's gone from bad to worse for Harrogate Town. Harrogate 1, Barnet 2. Philip Chinadu off the bench, slotting in at the near post for Barnet. Harrogate heading down. They're trailing by 2-1.
0: Yeah, they're going to have to find 2 goals against Barnet there in the closing stages, because even a draw would not be good enough because of the goal difference between Harrogate and Crawley. Wolves Sunderland, Julia Bolt.
5: It's still Wolves 1, Sunderland 1. Wolves, though, just had a great chance to go in front. Adam Armstrong's header was heading into the

0: right corner. Robin Roof's got his fingertips to it. Still Wolves 1, Sunderland 1.
1: It's going to be a double change as far as West Ham are concerned, but it's going to be immaterial. Magas is going to be coming on. He's going to... and also Scales. And Somerville is the player who's going to be going off. And for West Ham United, they're going to have to try and dust themselves down, but that's not an easy run-in for West Ham. Arsenal at home, Newcastle away, and Leeds United at home on the final day.
2: Yeah, Leeds are in really good form. It's a tough run-in. I think they all have tough run-ins. You look at the games there, you know, Tottenham, the games that Forest have to play. There's some tough games in there for all of them. It's just who can get enough points to just stay above that line. Or can Tottenham crawl it back and get a win at Villa tomorrow?
1: So Bowen is the other player to come off, so they're preserving both Somerville and Bowen. And I think we're going to see a rather emotional substitution here at Brentford, because we might be seeing a change being made where Josh De Silva could be coming on for the first time since January 2024. And what an ovation he would receive, as Brentford leading by 3-0. So we know that Barrow and Harrogate are getting relegated from League Two. Cambridge, as it currently stands, will be automatically promoted, but Bromley will be going up as champions, and Chesterfield will nick the final playoff position. That's as far as League Two is concerned. In League One, the playoff positions will be Bolton, Stockport, Bradford and Plymouth, and Exeter will be relegated. Also, we're going to be seeing another change coming on as well. Hickey's going to be coming on, and after all that, I'm sure I saw... Yeah, it is. I thought I saw Josh De Silva warming up. It's almost as if they scored another goal, such has been the ovation he is going to get. As Brentford have a corner kick, far side, headed out by Scales, who's come on as a substitute for West Ham. Cheltenham 1, Colchester 4 is now a latest score in League 2. Remember all the results, all the reaction to come. Rounding up what had happened in the Championship earlier, the playoffs will be Millwall, Hull City and Southampton against Middlesbrough. Here is Thiago, who's able to turn, block from Wan-Bissaka, runs to Yarmolenko, tries to place it off target. Andy Reid.
2: Yeah, it's a scramble in the box, and came from second phase, and Nathan Collins has stayed up there. He touches the ball down for Thiago, tries to get a shot off. It comes to Yarmolenko and went way high.
1: A triple substitution is in the offing, but all eyes on Brentford are trained on Josh De Silva. This 27-year-old midfielder who joined from Arsenal in 2018. He's had an ACL on his right knee. He's had operation after operation, setback after setback. But now the digit of number 10 is raised aloft. And after an absence of 822 days, Josh De Silva is back on the football field. And what an ovation as he's embraced by Lewis Potter and Damsgaard. An emotional moment, I'm sure, for Josh De Silva on what is a happy day as far as everyone's concerned with Brentford.
2: It's an incredible moment. You can hear the emotion in the ground, how everybody's supporting. I think that's probably been the loudest cheer of the day. And you know, when you think about everything that he's had to go through in that time, and days in the gym and the operations and the recovery, well, it was great to see him back out on the pitch. Anybody who's been injured or been out for a long time, had a bit of time like that myself, so I understand how you go through it, and it's really tough to get back on the pitch. Is brilliant for him.
1: 31st of January 2024 against Tottenham was the last time he pulled on a Brentford shirt in the first team, and here he is now. He's going to have 8 minutes of stoppage time to enjoy being back out on the grass. Mansfield Town 5, Cardiff City 4. Is there to be a late twist somewhere around the country? Newcastle still lead Brighton 2-1, Wolves 1, Sunderland 1 in the Premier League. Don't go anywhere. After Sports Report, we've got commentary. As Arsenal have a chance to go 6 points clear, albeit Manchester City would still have 2 games in hand. That's to come with John Murray and Rob Green after Sports Report. But as far as League One is concerned, Plymouth look like they're going to nick

0: that last playoff position unless Luton can get a late goal at Bolton, or Stevenage could find a late winner at home to Wigan. Gillingham have got an injury time goal at Priestfield. They lead Shrewsbury Town by a goal to nil in League Two. And down at the bottom, Harrogate and Barrow both losing by 2-1 at home. Both will be relegated from the Football League. My word, it's been a busy old afternoon on 5 Live. And Brentford here still harbour hopes of European qualification. What a wonderful job that Keith Andrews has done. As we go to Stevenage and Sam Ashu.
1: Where the Lamex is bouncing because Stevenage have moved back into the playoffs. It all comes from a corner. It's a melee in the box and it's Dan Sweeney who bundles it home. A win secures Stevenage a playoff place. As things stand, they're moving back into them. They lead by a goal to nil.
0: So Plymouth, their heroics after being 2-0 down at Northampton to lead 3-2 are all in vain. As Stevenage, leading by a goal to nil, will also dash any late hopes of Luton Town. Meanwhile, Kilmarnock 3, Dundee United 0 is how it's finished, and that means that Livingston are relegated from the Scottish Premiership. Forward now is Coyote for Brentford, who lead by 3-0. Here now is Jensen. Yarmolu out towards the far side. Cheers for Josh De Silva as he gets a touch of the ball on that right-hand side, and he looks to go on the outside of Scales, and he's unable to get past the West Ham defender. It'll be a goal kick. I remember when he first came back after his previous injury frustrations and Thomas Frank talking about how emotional it was, how emotional he felt. I'm sure that Keith Andrews and everybody connected with Brentford is feeling exactly the same.
2: Yeah, you could see that even when he came onto the pitch, the players all came over, kind of almost congratulate him, welcome him back onto the pitch. And you know, it's difficult to explain how tough it is in them moments when you watch all the other players going out onto the training pitch and you're the one who has to stay in the gym and do your rehab. For him to be able to step out onto the pitch, it's an incredible moment. And the fans have been brilliant as well in welcoming him back.
0: Yeah, such a great club, Brentford. Exeter City being relegated from League One. They were losing 2-0 at home to Bradford City. There's been a goal, Hamish Marshall.
3: They're losing by 2-1 now. Substitute Josh McGuinness has turned in from a corner in the third of 6 minutes of added time. It's probably not going to make a difference. Exeter going down, Bradford in the playoffs. Bradford lead 2-1.
0: Yeah. Just looking at the league table as well, the playoff picture would be Scotport against Stevenage, and Bradford City, who would finish fourth, would play Bolton Wanderers in the playoffs. Wolves 1, Sunderland 1 is how it's finished. Remember, we'll be going around the grounds in the build-up to Sports Report with Mark Chapman. As much reaction as we can squeeze in as well. Newcastle United leading Brighton Hove Albion by 2-1. That's good news as far as Brentford are concerned, but look at that away end. It's deserted, Andy Reid.
2: Yeah, it's empty. They've all gone. You know, it's a difficult thing to say because they're obviously on the end of a 3-0 result here and they're losing. But this game could have been quite different, particularly in the first half. You know, there was plenty of chances for both teams. Mavropanos could have equalised, but it was ruled offside and really close. They've hit the crossbar a couple of times. They've hit the post. So it could have been a different story, but the scoreline is the most important thing, and West Ham are 3 goals down.
0: Only a few hardy souls are left standing in that away corner on the far side. Molyneux then, Julia Boyd.
4: It's finished, Wolves 1, Sunderland 1. Mukiel's header in the first half before Dan Ballard sent off for the visitors for a pull on Aaron Cadera's hair. Santiago Bueno with the equaliser. They've shared the points, it's Wolves 1, Sunderland 1.
0: Kilmarnock beating Dundee United 3-0. Dundee have beaten St Mirren by a goal to nil, and it means now that St Mirren are in that relegation playoff position in the Scottish Premiership. Bolton Wanderers 2, Luton Town 3. They now need a Wigan equaliser. It would not be enough for Luton. They're looking to extend their unbeaten run to 11 games in League One. But Stevenage, who are currently leading Wigan, will hold off that late challenge of Luton Town, who've scored in injury time. We're in stoppage time here. We're in 6 minutes of the added on 8, where Brentford are leading by 3-0. And the ball is hoisted out towards Collins. He takes it off the chest and tries to nod it towards the supporting run of Hickey. And there's been a late goal at Newcastle, Chris Coles.
5: For Newcastle, who will be winning this game, Harvey Barnes, deep into stoppage time, has just slammed.

0: into the roof of the net, and Newcastle's four-game losing run is over. Newcastle 3, Brighton 1.
1: Commentary on Sports Extra. Let's give you news of that Luton Town goal, Mark Webber.
2: Yeah, 92nd minutes in, Shaden Morris, a substitute, tap in. They know it's not enough. They've become the biggest Wigan fans ever. Bolton 2, Luton 3.
1: Wigan need to get an equaliser to benefit Luton Town. Plymouth are now out of the equation with Luton leading. Here is Socek. Socek's going to shoot from distance. Of course, the other significant thing about Brentford leading by 3-0 is that the goal difference... Now, Tottenham are essentially 9 goals better off, minus 10 to West Ham's minus 19. Should that be a factor?
3: Yeah, and it could well be a factor. It's that close down there, and, you know, there's every chance that the relegation battle could go down to the last day, and it's almost like having an extra point. And, it's a tough afternoon for West Ham. It's most certainly a tough afternoon, but there's still plenty to fight for them. It's not over yet by any stretch of the imagination. You mentioned earlier on there's going to be so many twists and turns in these last few games.
1: Exeter City relegated. They've been beaten by Bradford City. Bradford are in the playoffs, and Bromley have beaten Walsall by 3-1. And should it stay Fleetwood 1, MK Dons 1, then Bromley will be going up as champions. But they're still playing at Fleetwood 1-1. It's still Crewe 0, Cambridge 0, and Crawley 0, Salford City 0, which means that Cambridge will be getting automatic promotion unless Salford City could find a late winner at Crawley. And Chesterfield have beaten Swindon Town by 2-1. To Chesterfield are in the playoffs, but here is the full-time whistle, and Brentford are up to sixth in the Premier League. They're still eyeing Europe, but West Ham are still in trouble.
3: Yeah, bang in trouble. It's really tight down there. A tough afternoon for them to take on the end of a 3-0 defeat, but the game, particularly in the first half, could have been different. But you go into the second half, and Brentford have played really well in the second half. They've carved West Ham open. West Ham haven't been able to get any foothold in the game, and a fully deserved win for them on that second half performance.
1: It's a significant win for Brentford. It affects both ends of the table. Don't go anywhere. We'll bring you as much live reaction as we can from Brentford, where it is finished. Brentford 3, West Ham United 0.
4: The Premier League, live from the Brentford Community Stadium on the BBC World Service.
5: Yes, thanks to Ian Dennis and Andy Reid. The sound then of the GTEC Community Stadium, where Brentford have won today and they are sixth then in the Premier League table. 51 points from their 35 games. It will be enough for European football. It may well be enough for Champions League football if they can stay in sixth spot. Plenty to sing about then for Brentford. As for West Ham then, another game goes by. They remain above the relegation zone by 2 points, but Tottenham, with their game in hand, play at Aston Villa on Sunday night. A tough one for West Ham to take today. Confirmation then, it finished Wolves 1, Sunderland 1, and Newcastle have beaten Brighton by 3-1 at St James's Park. So Newcastle 13th on 45 points, ends their run of 4 straight defeats. We'll try and hear about that full-time in just a moment. In the Bundesliga, the champions Bayern Munich made several changes for their match against the bottom side, Heidenheim. They came from 2-0 down to draw 2-2 with both goals from Leon Goretzka, but Heidenheim thought they'd scored a priceless winner. But in the 11th minute of added-on time, there was an own goal from Dejan Radja, and it gave Bayern a 3-3 draw, so Heidenheim remained 3 points off the playoff spot. Stuttgart in fourth were down to 10 for the last 20 minutes. They scored a stoppage time goal, though, to draw 3-3 at fifth place Hoffenheim. Cologne drew 2-2 with Union Berlin. Werder Bremen 1, Augsburg 3. Eintracht Frankfurt 1, Hamburg 2. Let's go and hear about Newcastle's win over Brighton, Chris Coles.
0: A much-needed win for Newcastle. A 3-1 win for Eddie Howe's side. Osula and Burns, headers in the first half. Hinshelwood's fine goal got Brighton back in it, and they missed some excellent chances to equalise. Pope making a couple of great saves. Brighton couldn't take their chances, and Harvey Barnes made sure for Newcastle in stoppage time. A big win for them. They've beaten Brighton 3-1.
5: Chris, thank you. In Spain, Atletico Madrid are playing in between their Champions League semi-final with Arsenal. They're leading 1-0 at Valencia. Villarreal in third were 5-1 winners over Levante. And in Italy, second place Napoli are just about to kick off against Como. They're 10 points behind the leaders Inter with 4 games to go. So if they fail to win, it would

0: seal it for Inter, who play Parma on Sunday. We've got all the reaction to come after the latest news.
1: BBC News with Govinda Gill. NATO says it's seeking clarification after the US Defence Department announced plans to withdraw 5,000 troops from Germany in the coming year. A NATO spokeswoman said the adjustment underscored the need for Europe to take more responsibility for its defence. The German Defence Minister, Boris Pistorius, said Washington's decision was not unexpected. Here's Joe Inwood.
2: American military bases in Europe, although they were set up to sort of help protect the continent, actually are not just an act of largesse. This is not just them saying, we'll look after you and we're so generous, but it is also the case that they give America a huge strategic capability to project power all over the world, something that they have needed to do or decided they wanted to do over recent years. So America pulling out isn't just going to have consequences for Europe, it will also potentially have consequences for the United States.
1: Yemen's Coast Guard says a Liberian-flagged oil tanker has been hijacked off the country's coast by unidentified armed men who steered it towards Somalia. Tracking data showed the laden tanker make a sharp southward turn. Tom Bailey reports.
3: Yemeni Coast Guard officials say several patrol boats have been deployed to try to locate the ship in the Gulf of Aden, with the finger of suspicion appearing to fall on Somali pirates. This is the second such incident in the area in just over a week, after the hijacking of another oil tanker by Somali pirates late last month. Piracy, once notorious off Somalia's coast, had declined in recent years, but has made something of a comeback. These latest incidents are likely to raise further concerns over international oil supplies amid the ongoing disruption caused by the US-Israeli war with Iran.
1: A military court in Mali says several soldiers have been arrested in connection with last week's coordinated attacks by Al-Qaeda-linked militants and Tuareg separatists. The prosecutor at the tribunal says investigations point to the involvement of both active and retired soldiers in planning the near simultaneous assaults on several towns outside the capital, Bamako. Mali's defence minister was killed in the violence. A Sudanese doctors group says repeated airstrikes on hospitals by the paramilitary rapid support forces have crippled medical services in the city of Diling in South Kordofan state. The Sudanese doctors network said 10 health centres and a main teaching hospital were destroyed. Richard Kagoe reports.
4: Most centres, including those offering nutrition and maternal care, have been hit hard, leaving severe shortages of staff, medicines and supplies. The Sudanese Doctors' Network's warned thousands of civilians are now at risk without life-saving services. It blames the rapid support forces and allied militia for the destruction. The UN says it has verified more than 200 attacks on healthcare facilities across Sudan since the conflict between the army and the RSF began 4 years ago.
1: BBC News. The Nobel Peace Prize Committee has urged the Iranian authorities to release the jailed human rights campaigner Narges Mohammadi to her dedicated medical team after she was moved to a prison hospital. The foundation of the 2023 Nobel laureate says Ms. Mohammadi had suffered a severe cardiac crisis. Taiwan's President Lai Ching-te has arrived in Eswatini after a failed attempt to visit last month. Then several African countries revoked their overflight permits following intense pressure from China. The small landlocked state in southern Africa is Taipei's only diplomatic ally on the continent. Lai Ching-te said online that his arrival followed days of secret arrangements. The US Transportation Secretary Sean Duffy says the government does not need to bail out low-cost airlines struggling with rising jet fuel prices. Mr. Duffy was speaking hours after Spirit Airlines ceased operations, having failed to secure creditor support. He said the government was ready to be a lender of last resort, but finding cash in the private markets was a better alternative. Mr. Duffy said other airlines were helping out Spirit customers.
5: I had a number of conversations with the CEOs in anticipation that this could happen this morning. And I'm grateful that all of them didn't look for an opportunity to gouge passengers, to take advantage of this situation. You actually saw the exact opposite. You saw airlines step up and say, no, actually, as we're all Americans, those who fly on Spirit are American citizens as well. We're going to lean in and try to help out in a difficult time.
1: The former racing driver and Paralympic champion Alex Zanardi has died at the age of 59. The Italian began his career in Formula One and the kart series in the United States, but turned to paracycling after having both legs amputated following a crash. Zanardi won 4 gold and 2 silver medals.

0: at the London 2012 and Rio 2016 Games. BBC News.
1: Thanks to Govinda Gill. This is Sports World on the BBC World Service with Lee James. These are the headlines from today in the Premier League. West Ham missed the opportunity to move further clear of the relegation zone.
2: Lewis Potter sends over the cross from the left. Thiago waits and Keown is following up. And Keown has scored. Brentford take the lead and the referee's given a penalty. Thiago scores. Damsgaard, who turns, and Damsgaard finds the bottom corner right-hand side.
1: Yes, Nuno Espirito Santo's side lost 3-0 away to Brentford, who move up to 6. Following 4 losses in a row, there's joy for Newcastle.
3: It'll come for Barnes. Barnes takes his time and rifles it home. Cheers of jubilation and some relief. Not more so than down there in the technical area for Eddie Howe.
1: Newcastle 3-1 winners over Brighton and Wolves drew 1-1 with Sunderland.
4: Sports World's Premier League Saturday, live with Lee James.
1: With one more game to come, and it's a big one. We're at the Emirates Stadium very soon as Arsenal take on Fulham. While in the Women's Champions League, the 8-time winners, Lyon, are into another final. The French side beat the holders Arsenal 3-1 in the second leg of their semi-final to win 4-3 on aggregate. Here's the US international for Lyon, Lindsay Heaps.
5: Yeah, amazing. I think the last 9 minutes were very stressful watching, but I'm so proud of the team. I think that game had almost everything in it, and I think it showed a very professional team going through the ebbs and flows of emotions of a game like that, and we come out on top to a very, very good Arsenal team. I think we highly respect them and how they play, so I'm really proud of us coming on top. And of course, for Yula scoring that last goal, it was amazing.
6: What changed from last week? Because you beat the holders.
5: Yeah, I think we played our game. We played like Lyon. We had full belief. And the mentality, it doesn't really change. It's just like come out and believe in us and believe in everything that we can do. I'm just so proud of us for reaching this point.
1: That's Lindsay Heaps of Lyon after their victory over Arsenal. Yula Brandt with the winning goal, and they will play either the 3-time champions Barcelona or Bayern Munich. 1-1 heading into the second leg on Sunday there. Into the Premier League then, Arsenal can go 6 points clear of Manchester City at the top of the table if they beat Fulham at the Emirates. We'll hear from the Fulham manager Marco Silva, but first Mikel Arteta.
7: Focus on Fulham. And hunger. Hunger to play, hunger to compete, hunger to win, hunger to be closer to achieve our dream. That's something that emotionally, for sure, we have to manage in the right way. But I will put the emphasis more on again, showing that desire, that determination that we've shown all season. We have only 4 games to play now, and everything is at stake, so it doesn't get better than that.
8: We enjoy these type of situations as well. You just have to look for ourselves and to be competitive enough to go there and to fight and to fight for the 3 points, knowing that is a very difficult game for us, but just we have to go for it. Thinking that is possible. Every time you play a match, is possible, and 3 points to fight for, and we are going to fight.
1: Now let's take you live to the Emirates now. Our football correspondent, John Murray, former Premier League and England goalkeeper Rob Green are there. And John, how are the nerves of the Arsenal supporters around you then? It's been very tense there in recent weeks, like that last time out in the victory over Newcastle.
9: Yes, I would say in terms of the mood, unchanged. I think the nerves are never very far away when you come and watch Arsenal now, whether it's away or whether it's here at the Emirates. Everyone knows the importance of what lies ahead over the course of these next few weeks, and they know that everything is must win.
1: Yeah, at this stage, Rob, it's just about getting the win, isn't it?
10: Yeah, you're as a squad, as Arsenal players, you're there going, this is the point in the season you look to and say, now is the time. You can get yourself there, now you've got to produce. And it is just about producing results. They've got today, they've got the week against Atletico Madrid. Nothing beyond that. John said about the tension, ask us in about half hour, 40 minutes time, because you're feeling if it carries on 0-0, 0-0, grinding their way through the gears and not really flowing, then it could start to become a worry.
1: And any concerns, Rob, over fatigue in between the Champions League semi-finals?
10: Well, you look at Atletico Madrid's 11 and they've completely changed it, so it's not so drastic for Arsenal. I don't think Mikel Arteta has that luxury, but You're looking at the guys, you're looking at Eberechi. There's a

0: who's something, still really got something to prove, and I think he's going to be key in this. He's one that looked a little bit bright, a little bit fresh, and has scored goals recently from distance. I think that's going to be a key influence in today's game.
1: Atletico Madrid heading for a 2-0 win over Valencia, by the way. And John, scoreboard pressure, isn't it? 6-point advantage. Manchester City kick off on Monday evening at Everton, but this is the chance to put some pressure on.
2: And that's just it. Atletico Madrid in Spain, the title's gone for them, so Diego Simeone can change all his team. It's a juggling act for Mikel Arteta, who is, you know, without Martin Odegaard, but he's made other significant changes. So 5 changes he's made today. However, he does have Saka, Eze and Calafiori all fit to return to the starting lineup. Trossard and Lewis Skelly in as well. So it is a bit of a mix and match for him.
1: And for Fulham, Rob, you've said it, they want to keep the pressure on Arsenal, they want to keep it tight, get the tension going in the crowd, because they've got to play for as well. It's very tight in the mid-table, isn't it? There's a chance for European football.
3: Yeah, and you look around them, and who's closer? You're looking at local rivals, Brentford and Chelsea, are within touching distance of each other, so there's the pride of West London to play for in there as well. And there's players with futures at stake. Emile Smith-Rowe has been in and out of the side. Raul Jimenez's contract still to be decided. Harry Wilson looks as though he might be moving on. So there's people with things to prove in this team. You just wonder whether the need is greater for Arsenal. That drive, that determination is going to prove too much to Fulham.
1: And the fact they've never won there, Rob, either, ever.
3: It's incredible stat, isn't it? You think of over all the years, and the players on the pitch will not know that in one shape or form, but it's there for a reason.
1: And John, have you checked your surroundings? I don't want you to get caught out by a stray toilet roll tonight.
2: I don't think I'm in any danger at the Emirates. It's not the Metropolitano, no.
1: I should point out, in case you're not sure of that reference, John, on the Champions League night, they were flying from all angles.
2: Yes, that's right. I was rather taken by surprise when a toilet roll landed on my head when I wasn't looking. But I suppose there were thousands and thousands of them coming down from the stands. I've never seen anything like it. And for anyone who's listening who's not seen it, look it up, the Metropolitano on Wednesday night.
1: Yeah, it was quite something. As you say, very different at the Emirates, but it's all ramping up. John, Rob, thank you very much indeed. Ahead of kickoff then for the big one, Arsenal against Fulham, a chance for Mikel Arteta's side to go 6 points clear at the top of the Premier League. Now, there's an opportunity in Spain for Barcelona to edge closer to their 29th La Liga title tonight. A win for Hansi Flick's team at Osasuna would take them 14 points clear of second place Real Madrid, who would then have to beat Barcelona's City rivals Espanyol on Sunday to keep their faint hopes alive. Here is the Barca head coach Hansi Flick.
4: They appreciate how the team is playing with 100% confidence and 100% for this club, and this is really good to see, and makes me proud, but also we think we have to go the next step, and this is what we want to do also next season.
5: It's not done yet,
4: okay? This is what I want to say. It's not done yet. So we only won one La Liga. We are on a good way, but we have to win some more games, and we want to do. Yeah.
1: Well, Radio Catalunya's Ernest Macià is with us on Sports World. And is de Barça even want to win the title this weekend? Surely it's better to do it at the Camp Nou next weekend against Real Madrid in the Clásico.
6: Well, I've spoken to some players and they want to win La Liga this year as soon as possible. As soon as possible, because you never know what's going to happen next weekend. Lamine Yamal won't play for the rest of the season, and the team today recovers Rafinha, but he won't play more than 10-15 minutes. So given the circumstances, I think that Barcelona prefers to receive possibly the reconnaissance of Real Madrid in the next game, in case it happens, and playing against Madrid being champions already, because otherwise you never know what can happen in La Liga.
1: Yeah, the guard of honour from Real Madrid. Okay, yeah.
6: That would be
1: particularly special, yeah. Back-to-back championships then, something that was a regular occurrence during the Messi years. How big is that, though, for Barcelona now?
6: Well, that's immense. In fact, for Flick, I think it was the worst year, the second year after he reaches the team. It's very difficult to repeat a success in a regular competition like La Liga, in a competition in which your arch rival has signed Kylian Mbappé, playing next to other fantastic players like Vinicius,

0: like whoever you want. I mean, Courtois, Bellingham. I think this was the favorite team at the beginning of the season by large, because it's not easy to replicate the same kind of a season in La Liga, in which you've been very regular, in which you've won against teams like Getafe, possibly against Osasuna, we will see. This is the most difficult thing in this competition. And then it's true that in the Champions League, you need something more. Some players are very young, the structure and the style is very risky. So it needs to be adjusted also in terms of experience. So I think it's been a good year in the overall.
1: Great credit then to Hansi Flick, and that's why the club, Ernest, have ensured he's going to be staying longer with the contract extension then.
0: Yeah, correct. Barcelona wants an extension of one more year, so one plus one. He always said that he wants to go year by year. He only wants to renew for 1 year. In the end, everybody knows that after Barcelona, Hansi Flick won't be the coach of any other team. At all. So I think it's very easy, and basically the coach and the club want to announce it once the team is champion in La Liga. So it'll happen whether next week or the other. It won't take too long.
1: No, and the title is almost theirs. And just finally, though, you mentioned Lamine Yamal won't play again this season for Barca with a hamstring injury. Spain hoping he'll be fit for the World Cup, though.
0: Yeah, he will, for sure. He will, and in fact, all the players now in La Liga, especially those who have chances to play for Spain, they will. Everybody wants to play a World Cup, but especially Spain, who holds so many chances of lifting up the trophy this World Cup. Of course, Lamine Yamal will play. Gavi and Pedri, if they are fit, which they will be, they will play. I think there's no doubt that Barcelona and Spain go in the same direction in this sense.
1: Okay, that's for the World Cup for tonight. It's about a step closer to the La Liga title. Ernest, thank you very much.
0: A pleasure. Thank you so much.
1: That is Ernest Mathia then. So in Spain, Barcelona can edge closer to the title. Atletico Madrid have beaten Valencia by 2-0. The sprint race, 19-lap race in Miami, is underway. After 10 laps, Lando Norris, the pole sitter in McLaren, is leading from his teammate Oscar Piastri. We'll have more from Formula One a little later. We're staying in Spain, though, and switching to tennis for the Madrid Open now on Sports World. Yannick Sinner remains on course to become the first player ever to win 5 consecutive Masters titles. Before his final against the second seed Alexander Zverev on Sunday, we've got the women's final being played right now. Mira Andreeva of Russia against Marta Kostyuk of Ukraine. Manuel Sanchez Gomez from the Spanish news agency FA is with us now. He's following this one for us. And Manuel, this is a fascinating matchup, isn't it, between the 19-year-old Andreeva, who became the youngest ever WTA 1000 finals winner last year, Kostyuk playing in her first 1000 final. It looks like we're potentially heading into a deciding set.
2: Yeah, well, yeah, what a moment to connect, because we're just 1 point away for the third set. But yeah, it's been a fascinating final. Probably expecting a bit more of Andreeva at the beginning of the match. Kostyuk is serving winners from one side to another. She's playing, it's probably her biggest match in her career, and she's playing fantastic, but now struggling a bit with the serve in this psychological game, like it's the 10th, when you have to serve to stay in the set.
1: Yeah, set point to Andreeva, so looking to level things up. Clearly a political element to the final as well. Kostyuk, a proud Ukrainian, has made it clear she wouldn't shake hands with Russian tennis players as Russia's military invasion of Ukraine continues. Was that the case ahead of this final?
2: Yeah, she never. The only player that she say hands with is Daria Kasatkina, because she changed her nationality, and she she opposed to the war in Ukraine. So she never. She has always spoken out about this, and she has always rejected to say hands with Russian players. So yeah, that's been the case, and I think it's not going to change from Kostyuk. She's been always very clear about it.
1: So as the final continues then, let's just talk about Sunday and the men's final to come. Sinner beat the Frenchman Arthur Fils in straight sets. Alexander Zverev coming through against, the sensation of the tournament, Alexander Bloks of Belgium. So we've got this fourth meeting of the year already. Previously at the semi-final stages at Indian Wells, Miami and Monte Carlo, all won by Sinner in straight sets. Can you see that changing?
2: It's tough to say. I think Zverev might have a chance. It's the best court and condition for him because of his serve and his powerful

0: shots have a bigger impact here in Madrid because of the height of the capital in Spain. But the truth is that Sinner has been dominating him for really long. Zverev doesn't win since US Open 2023. It's been 8 games since then, and Sinner have won all of them, 5 in a row without even dropping a set. So obviously Sinner is the big player. From what I've seen this week, he's definitely, he has some he can improve his level. I don't think he has played close to his 100% in any match of the tournament. So if he gets closer to that 100%, to his full potential, he can win this title. He will won 27 matches in Master 1000 in a row, 23 matches in a row in overall, and his 5th Master 1000 in a row, which no one has accomplished it. And he will go to Rome if he is able to play, because we have to see how physically he is. If he's able to go to Rome, he might become the second man to win the 9th Masters 1000. So knowing that he's going to be the favorite in Roland Garros without Carlos Alcaraz, it looks like the next month and a half are one of the most important ones in the career of Jannik Sinner, who can complete the Grand Slam as well in Paris.
1: There's not much that can stop him at the moment. Not many who can stop him, unless your name is Carlos Alcaraz, who's injured right now. So it is Sinner against Zverev in the men's final, but Kostyuk really fighting hard. This second set isn't done just yet, Manuel.
0: Yeah, it's like we call it in Spain a Russian roller coaster because of the how quickly it's changing the match. She had 2 set points, Andreeva, to take this to a third, and now she's struggling with her own serve. It's been the whole match like this. I think Andreeva has been a bit less consistent during the match, but now a big serve to put the score in 15-15. So yeah, it's been an interesting final, a really fascinating one, and that's, I think that's what everyone wanted to see in Madrid.
1: Manuel, thank you so much. Manuel Sanchez Gomez with us then, following that final with Kostyuk still with that set advantage now at 5-5 with Andreeva. We'll keep across that while we stay in Spain and switch to cycling. The sport shifts from the Spring Classics into the multi-stage Grand Tour. It's the women's Vuelta España. The 7-stage event starts on Sunday. A build as one of the toughest in the race's history. The final stage finishes on the Alto de Longliru, the most feared climb in European cycling. Cycling broadcaster for TNT Sports, Hannah Walker, is with us. So let's start with that finish then, Hannah. The Longliru introduced then for the first time, a really big thing for the race?
2: It's a huge thing, Lee. It's a mythical climb, as you just said. It's an incredible climb. It's extremely demanding. It's one of those climbs which is 12.4 kilometres long with an average gradient of 10%, but with maximum gradients at 24%. So this is going to be the tipping point. And the fact that the race finishes there on Sunday after the 7th stage is going to be incredible. We're going to see an incredible fight up there. I think what it shows as well, the organisers are always looking to take the race to new locations, new towns, find new climbs. And of course, it's been a key feature in the men's Vuelta a España in the past. It's featured 11 times in the men's race, but this is the first time that the women will take it on. So it's going to be extremely demanding. And I think it's going to be, for some, it's going to be feared, but for others, they'll almost be licking their lips, knowing that that's where they can really, really make a dent in the general classification and where they can really show themselves.
1: Yeah, it's, as you say, been on the men's race before. It's been criticised as well, Oscar Sevilla saying the climb was inhumane. Why do the organisers feel it's the right time now to introduce it then?
2: Good question. I think one thing is we're always looking to push the races, push the riders, and the riders really want that challenge. And the fact that the men's race has been there on 11 occasions in the past, you know, there's so many of these female riders who they want to take on these mythical climbs, and they want to feature and they want to see what they can do and show what they can do. And as we've seen, and I know for yourself, Lee, we would have seen over the Spring Classics and the Ardennes Classics how incredible the racing's been. So I think for the organisers, it's you could say punishment in brackets. It's one of those which is a great, it's going to be a great climb. It certainly is.
1: Yeah, great to see. Yeah, and maybe not to ride, but yeah, certainly for the top riders, I'm sure they'll be relishing it. And what about the top riders then, who could potentially win? We

0: know that the Dutch cyclist Demi Vollering isn't on the start line, focusing on the Giro to come to try and complete her wins in the Grand Tour. So who do you make as favourite then?
1: Definitely. You touched on it just then. The climbers are certainly going to relish the Langliru, but for sprinters or any rulers, they're not going to be looking forward to it. But the key favourites, Pauline Ferrand-Prevot, Cassia Nuviodoma, Finney is a big rider to watch out for. She really wants to finish on the podium of this Vuelta Femenina. Paola Blasi, the Spanish rider who's been an absolute revelation during the Ardennes Classics, she's one to watch out for, but also her Spanish teammate, Mavi Garcia, the veteran stage winner in the Tour de France Femme last year. She'll be looking to try and seal the deal and take the red jersey home. Also, the French rider, the teammate of Demi Vollering, she'll be one of the key favourites for FDJ Suez. That's Juliette Berthet. Anna van der Breggen, why not for SD Works Pro Time? But also Sigrid Hogset of Uno X Mobility, the Norwegian rider, has had a fantastic start to the season. So it's stacked with talent. Whilst Demi Vollering isn't here, it's absolutely stacked with talent. And also Marianne Vos will be stage hunting too.
0: Yeah, lots to look forward to then. Gets underway on Sunday. Hannah, thanks so much for being with us.
1: Cheers, Lee.
0: That's Hannah Walker then, ahead of the start of the Vuelta Femenina. Now let's get some reaction from the Premier League. And in our commentary game, Brentford moved up to sixth place in the table, which could bring Champions League football next season. 3-0 winners over West Ham today. Let's go back to the GTEC Community Stadium and hear from the Brentford defender Nathan Collins now with Simon Brotherton.
2: Nathan, how much of a relief is it to you to get 3 points on the board after all those frustrating draws recently?
3: Yeah, it's a better feeling than a draw. I feel like it's been coming, our performance has been there. And listen, if you keep performing at that level as the way we are, you're going to pick up wins.
2: It doesn't take anything away from your performance to say that, you know, 3-0 looks emphatic, but actually they kept you and your teammates at the back busy at times in the match.
3: Yeah, I thought Quivin again was in goals, was very good as usually is. But yeah, they were good. First half we probably didn't play our best, but we stuck in it. We found a way to get through to that through to the second half, and then I think we took control there and showed our quality.
2: Yeah, was the penalty the key moment in the game to give you that little bit of elbow room early in the second half?
3: Yeah, it's great to have. And a player like Dango in them moments, you know, he can come up with something special. So to have that moment early on in the second half, it gives you that bit of ease.
2: A little word about Josh De Silva. Got a big cheer from the crowd and the journey that he's been on, because it's a long time since he last played.
3: Josh, one of a kind. You don't get many players that come around like him anymore. What he's gone through is—it's nothing anybody will ever be able to experience, and I hope no one has to experience what he goes through. But to show how strong he is, to show how much faith he had to get back in, and what he does for this club off the pitch as well, he deserves every moment he gets, and he's one of the best lads I've met.
0: Yeah, that was Nathan Collins there speaking about his teammate De Silva after over 800 days out with injuries. Back on the field today as a late substitute. Now at St James's Park, Newcastle ended a four-match losing streak. They beat Brighton 3-1 today. Here's defender Dan Byrne.
4: Yeah, it was good. I think we needed it. We've obviously not picked up some great results lately. So, as I said, the win was important. It wasn't probably our greatest performance. We let them back in second half. But I think a lot of the responsibility falls on us. I think the gaffers took a lot of stick. But yeah, that was for him today. I think obviously three games left. We know that anything can happen. We're well outside the European places, but we're going to give it a good push. I think it's just the amount of games you have. You don't really get time to train. I've always said we're a team that likes to be out on the training pitch, and it just seemed that we're sort of playing and recovering and going again. So, yeah, I think that's something that we need to learn going forward, especially if we can maybe try and get European football for next season, or if not, the season after that. It's something that we're going to have to learn, because I feel like the top teams are very good. Very good. It's constantly going. And yeah, something we need to work on.
0: That's Dan Byrne. Newcastle are up to 13th, ending a difficult run for them with their victory today. We've got some more reaction from the Premier League. We'll hear from Nuno Espirito Santo after his West Ham side were beaten by Brentford. Arsenal about to get underway against Fulham. They could go 6 points clear. And Lando Norris, the world champion, about to win Formula One's sprint race. We'll be talking about the return of F1 in Miami after the latest BBC News with Alex Ritson.
5: NATO says it's seeking clarification after the US announced plans to withdraw 5,000 troops from Germany. A NATO spokeswoman said the adjustment underscored the need for Europe to take more responsibility for its defence. It comes amid a spat between President Trump and the German Chancellor Friedrich Merz over the war with Iran. Joe Inwood reports.
6: Germany is home to the biggest US military presence in

0: Europe, hosting more than 36,000 active duty troops. But amidst deteriorating relations between President Trump and Chancellor Merz, that number is set to fall by about 5,000 over the next year. It comes amidst a wider US realignment to focus more on the Asia-Pacific region and follows previous signals from Mr. Trump that he will reduce the US military commitment to Europe.
1: Yemen's Coast Guard says an oil tanker has been hijacked off the country's coast by unidentified armed men who seized control of their vessel before steering it in the direction of Somalia. Tracking data showed the tanker make a sharp southward turn. Several soldiers have been arrested in Mali in connection with last week's coordinated attacks on several towns by Islamist militants and Tuareg separatists. Richard Kagoy reports from Nairobi.
2: Mali's military prosecutor says evidence so far suggests some dismissed or soon-to-be-dismissed officers may have been complicit in the attacks. Authorities did not say how many suspects have been identified or detained, but confirm more arrests are expected as investigations continue. Political figures have also been implicated, including exiled opposition leader Omar Mariko.
1: A Sudanese doctors group says repeated airstrikes on hospitals by the paramilitary rapid support forces have crippled medical services in the city of Diling. 10 health centres and a hospital have been destroyed. The US Transportation Secretary Sean Duffy says he doesn't think the government needs to bail out low-cost airlines struggling because of rising jet fuel prices linked to the conflict in the Middle East. He was speaking hours after Spirit Airlines ceased operations. And tributes are being paid to the former racing driver and Paralympic champion Alex Zanardi, who's died at the age of 59. Zanardi turned to paracycling after losing his legs in a crash. More news in half an hour in the newsroom, but for now, back to Lee and Sports World.
3: Alex, thank you very much indeed. And yes, we'll have more on the sad death of Alex Zanardi to come as we reflect on the action in Miami in Formula One. But in the Premier League today, big setback for West Ham. They're still 2 points clear of Tottenham, above the relegation zone, but they were beaten 3-0 by Brentford in our commentary game. So let's go back to the GTEC Community Stadium then and hear from the West Ham manager, Nuno Espirito Santo, speaking to the BBC's Simon Brotherton.
4: Nuno, are you standing here wondering quite how you ended up losing 3-0 today after the play that you had?
5: No, I stand here honest and trying to speak with you what I saw in the game, what I feel in the game. Was a very good first half. We conceded hurriedly from a cross situation, something that we knew that is going to happen. Brentford is a very good team on doing these things, but the way we react, the way we played the first half, the chances that we had, the post, the bar, goal disallowed for fine margins, gives us hope to go at halftime and say, okay, let's keep doing the same things, keep the same organisations, the same energy, because things can change.
4: Were you quite confident at halftime, given what you'd seen, that your team would be able to get something?
5: Yeah, that was the feeling. That was the feeling among us. We knew that we were playing a good game that could change and come to our side. But the penalty hurt us, and after that becomes the old situation that we are, the rush, and all these decisions. But now it's up to us how we react from a tough day like today.
3: That's Nuno Espirito Santo, and Tottenham will have a chance to respond when they play Aston Villa on Sunday night. Right, huge congratulations to Ukraine's Marta Kostyuk. Looking at pictures from the Madrid Open now, and I can see that she has beaten Mira Andreeva of Russia in straight sets, 6-3, 7-5. When we were with Manuel following the action, it looked like it may go to a deciding set. In fact, Andreeva did have a set point to level things up, but it was Kostyuk who came through. And what a performance from her, playing in her first WTA 1000 final. And the Ukrainian has won the title in Madrid. Now, in Formula One, congratulations as well to Lando Norris. The world champion has just won the sprint race, the 19-lap event that takes place ahead of the Miami Grand Prix. It was Norris who became the first driver to beat Mercedes in qualifying to start from pole position. And he has led from the lights to the flag, and he has taken the victory in the sprint race ahead of his teammate Oscar Piastri in his McLaren, the Ferrari of Charles Leclerc, and it was Kimi Antonen Antonelli with a sluggish start, who finished in fourth ahead of his teammate George Russell, with Max Verstappen in sixth and Lewis Hamilton in seventh. We're joined by the Formula One journalist Rebecca Clancy in Miami and Inga Straka to react to this and to the resumption of the Formula One action. And Rebecca,

0: first of all, then, it's quite a statement, isn't it, from Lando Norris and McLaren to come here after the five-week enforced break and to take the victory.
1: It was absolutely a statement and certainly one that they needed to make. Yeah, it feels like we're starting the season again, doesn't it? Does anyone even remember the first three races of the year? So long ago. Yeah, absolutely brilliant from Norris from start to finish. They have brought a huge upgrade package to this race. They do also go very well in McLaren. 2 years ago, this is where Lando Norris got his first ever F1 win. He loves it here. That drive, as you mentioned, was absolutely emphatic from start to finish, never really under pressure. And also to note about his teammate Piastri, who had qualified third, had a fantastic start to go straight into second, and the McLaren's looking very, very strong.
0: Does it suggest then, Inga, then, that Mercedes will not have things all their own way now we've had this restart to the season?
2: Well, it almost sounds like Formula One 2020 62.0. Everybody's been working hard. I don't think anybody went on holiday except maybe some of the drivers for a couple of days, but the team's been working so hard on updating cars. Andrea Silla said, we always plan to have a new or upgraded car for this North American trip, and sure they did. I am looking forward to not just McLaren and Mercedes fighting. I'm looking forward to McLaren, Mercedes, Ferrari and Red Bull fighting it out, and that will be fantastic.
0: Yeah, and it's going to come down to fine margins then. And as I mentioned, Rebecca, there was a little sluggish start, wasn't there, from Antonelli, which has ultimately cost him finishing fourth in this race?
1: Yeah, that seems to be a bit of a mark for Antonelli this year. And almost you're starting to think it's getting into his head. He hasn't had a good start at all this year, which is surprising given that he has won two of the three races we've had so far. But I don't think Mercedes will be too worried at the moment. They are bringing their big upgrades to the next race in 2 weeks in Canada. They never go well in warm conditions. And let me tell you, it is extremely warm today. It's about 34 degrees. It is so hot. They just don't seem to be able to get their tyres to work. Whereas with McLaren, they're saying that they've got absolutely loads of grip. These new upgrades are giving them more grip in the rear in particular. They had a bit of an issue with overheating with Piastri in particular, but they managed it. So I don't think Mercedes will be too worried.
0: And we're talking about these technical tweaks that have been brought in to address the concerns about the new engine regulations that were introduced for this season, Rebecca. This is where I just hand over to you. What's changed then? Are we seeing the impact of this?
1: I think for the fans looking in, you're not really going to notice much change. I actually was speaking to Graham Loudon, the Cadillac F1 team principal, in the break and asked him to very simply explain the tweaks to the regulations. And he laughed at me and he said, no way. So that tells you how complicated it is. But very simply, as simple as I possibly can, it's about the fact that the drivers don't have to harvest as much energy. So before they were having to lift off to recharge the battery, they're now not having to lift quite as much. It's a very unnatural feeling for these drivers to not be able to go foot to the floor. They were having to lift to go faster, to recharge the battery, to deploy it. And so they've made what Max Verstappen described as a tickle to the regulations. They've not done a great deal. Watching it, you're not going to notice much. But I think for the drivers, it's just a bit more, it leans into a bit more of their natural way of racing.
0: So
1: which
0: will,
1: is flat out.
0: Yeah, flat out, which is, yeah, I was going to say, Inga, is that what the drivers will be happy with? I mean, Max Verstappen said it's only a tickle, so not a major difference perhaps, but there were the complaints that their skills were perhaps being diminished. So do you think they'll be more satisfied now?
2: Oh, definitely. And I know, I think it was always clear that this was going to be step by step, and sometimes it's smaller steps, sometimes it's bigger steps. And you can't just go at it with a chainsaw to do it. You've got to be with a very careful surgical approach, as Toto Wolff from Mercedes has said it's got to be done. Having said that, it seems that this tickle may have come into favour for McLaren. However, also what I was going to say is really interesting. In the early stages, just before lap 8 of this sprint race, the wind picked up, changed direction, was more of a tailwind into turn 11, which is quite interesting that also has influenced some cars more and others less.
0: And as we look over the rest of the season then, what do you both think in terms of the title battle now? McLaren winning this sprint race. Of course, there's still qualifying to come later this Saturday and the main Grand Prix on Sunday. But Rebecca, are we looking at three cars perhaps? McLaren, Ferrari, Mercedes, maybe six drivers potentially in for the title?

Yeah, and Inga mentioned it at the top, but you know, Red Bull I think will be in there as well. For me, there are still 19 races to go. As I say, Mercedes haven't brought their big upgrades here. I think George Russell is still the favourite for the championship this season, but I think what we have seen so far, you know,

0: Within Bin Sulaym, you often get them filtered through their PR machinery. You don't know them as a person. You hear from them via their statements. Mm-hmm. And here you are seeing thousands of documents, hundreds of emails, seeing them as they are.
1: Yeah. Mm-hmm. And we should also say that Sultan Ahmed Bin Sulaym resigned from his post after the Epstein files revealed years of messages exchanged between him and the late financier. Louise, what about you? Tell me about some of your findings.
2: Yeah, so the thing about Brazil was that, first of all, everybody was interested in Epstein, but not necessarily in the real stories. I think this was the first challenge for us. If you were on X at the time, in December, January, so many people were discussing conspiracy theories around him, stories about if you find like a famous name of a model, of someone who's famous, then people would start saying that this person was receiving money from Epstein or something like that. So it was really challenging to make people interested in the real stories, because the real stories are scandals. But at the same time, people were not that interested in the real stories because there were so many conspiracy theories. So I think like because we tried to pursue like different stories, but real stories with real people, we were not just looking at the documents. We were trying to talk to people that we found on the documents. So people that are accused of something or people who are victims. And this, I think this is really important to mention. Sometimes we knew stories that we just couldn't publish because, for example, we found about a teenager model who was in Epstein's airplane several times. She never spoke about that. We tried to reach out to her and she didn't say anything. So we decided that we wouldn't publish anything about her because she was a victim. She was not doing something wrong. So why would we publish her story if she didn't tell anyone about that? So that's something we've been discussing a lot in Epstein files cases, because sometimes it could be a story, but is it of public interest? Do people need to know about that if the person who's involved didn't want to talk about that? The first thing we were trying to find out in Brazil was, how was it possible that Epstein had so many access to Brazilian models, Brazilian teenager girls, Brazilian entrepreneurs? Like, there was someone helping him in Brazil. And it was not that hard to find out in the files and then talking to people that actually he had access to basically all the model agencies in Brazil back in 2004, 2005, because of one person, Jean-Luc Brunel. If you've read something about Epstein, you probably know this name. Jean-Luc Brunel was this recruiter who was first based in Paris and then moved to New York. And he was really famous at the time. He was organizing huge events for models. So for people in Brazil, it was not like I'm dealing with Epstein. They were dealing with this guy, Jean-Luc Brunel. For them, it was an honor to have him in their agency. There was a story, we didn't publish that before. There was a Brazilian news outlet called Agência Pública. They were the first outlet to publish that. That Brunel was visiting model agencies in Brazil in 2019, a few years ago. And people knew about him. People knew what was going on, that he was being investigated, et cetera, et cetera. But even with that, he was still like visiting Brazilian model agencies. And people were taking pictures with him because he was still someone huge in that market. But if you go 20 years in the past, in 2004, 2005, it was more because there. If you look at up his name on Google, you wouldn't find anything. He would just be like this famous guy who can make anyone a star. So even like the most important, the most famous Brazilian scouters had some sort of friendship with him or wanted to reach him because he was the guy. So that's how they got access to so many agencies. And it just got worse through time.
1: Mm. And after, when you were going through the documents, what did you find out about what these individuals wanted from Epstein and what did Epstein want from them?
0: It's not always clear, right? But you can tell they, for some reason, they saw something in Epstein, right? They admired him. In some cases, you feel like they were more into Epstein than Epstein was into them. They would send him links. They would initiate contact and emails. Sometimes it was clear, though, as well. Sometimes it was a request of introductions. So the Dubai mogul we talked about in Sulaym, sometimes it would just say, can you introduce me to so-and-so? And can you connect me with so-and-so? I'm interested in a business idea. And sometimes it's the other way around. Sometimes Epstein would tell his contacts, this seems

0: interesting, or you should be in touch with this person. And the contacts, the emails where they get the introduction is quite interesting in itself. Epstein is quite a matter of fact, very direct. So-and-so, please meet so-and-so, and so-and-so, please meet so-and-so. And he would leave the thread, and the other two would continue the conversation, right? And that happened all the time in those emails, quite frequently. So there was a lot of introductions, and sometimes it would be, my impression is, sometimes is one would be admiring the other a little bit more, but sometimes, you know, equally as well. I mean, one character we came across in our, which was included in our report in, is, I mean, he was at the time a modeling agent. His name is Ramzi Khouli, and he goes as an anthropologist and a musician now. But at the time, he, again, was in touch with Epstein for the best part of a decade, right? And in one email, he actually tells Epstein, you know, you're a solid guy. And this was after Epstein's first conviction. And in the emails also, he tells him, you know, I know you're good for favors, right? Mm-hmm. No, we got hold of Ramzi. He responded to us and he said, you know, he didn't know about the abuses of Epstein. And
1: even after his conviction.
0: Even after his first conviction, he wasn't aware of the full story, you know, and he was introducing Epstein to women from the modeling world, right? And he was, in fact, proposing businesses to him, you know, to partner in businesses and to co-invest. And again, you know, Ramzi told us that, you know, it was part of the career development of these women. That's why he was introducing them to Epstein. You know, it was a modeling business. Of course, they had access to women. It was always about the business. And, you know, that's what he told. But again, the nature of the emails and the language that has been used, you know, it's always interesting because on one hand, Ramzi told us, you know, I was an acquaintance, right? Mm-hmm. On the other hand, you know, he tells him, you're a solid friend and you're good for favors. So, but other times, the Epstein files can't tell us everything, right? Mm. And sometimes you would try and speak to those people, you know, what was going on. And sometimes authorities and police forces will get involved and they will have further evidence that tells you what was going on. So it's sometimes quite clear. Sometimes the full picture is not clear.
1: Mm-hmm. Louise, I saw you nodding and agreeing with some of what Abdurrahim was saying. Were you able to decipher anything about, like, what these people wanted from Epstein? And what was it that Epstein wanted from these people in your region?
2: Yeah, I think in Brazil's case, we have a different direction. It was not Brazilian people who were interested in Epstein. Epstein was interested in Brazilian for some reason. So he was really, really interested in Brazilian models. So one of the stories that we published was about a huge model contest in Ecuador that happened in 2004 and after that in 2006. And I think this was the most popular story we've published. It was a Brazilian teenager girl called Glaucia, and she was invited by this model agent to go to Ecuador, and he promised everything for her. He said, you are going to win the contest, you are going to get $300,000, and then you are going to the US with me in this airplane for free, and you are going to be a famous model. And she did part of that. She moved to Ecuador. She did the contest. But after that, her mother was suspicious. She said something like, "This is not common. They promised that I would be in contact with you, and it's been 3 weeks, and we are not talking to each other. Something is wrong. Please come back. I won't let," because they needed her permission to take the daughter to the U.S. after the contest in Ecuador. And her mother said, "No, you are coming back." And now, I'm almost more than 20 years after that, we spoke to Glaus and her mother, and she said something like, my mother saved me, because if she moved to the US, she would probably meet Epstein, because that's how we found out that's how Brunel got girls for Epstein, through these model events, through the agencies. They went to the US, and then after that, they meet Epstein. So now Glaus is really happy that she didn't go to the US.
1: You're listening to the documentary from the BBC World Service. This is The Fifth Floor, and I'm Farna Khamidi. Seriously, when you hear these stories, all this connection and how this network of people

0: people actually work together. You don't really have to be a conspiracy theorist to have your mind blown by the connections that exist in these documents. Do you think that the release of these documents has helped debunk some of these conspiracy theories or actually fuel them?
1: It really depends, because I like reading some of the comments from the audiences that we serve, for example, on publicly available forums, comments underneath stories, that those who, you know, will take at face value. Here's some documents that indicate some what Epstein was up to, he was in touch with, his network of people and so on. So they will take that as face value. You know, those who deserve to stand trial, they will. Those who were innocently connected to Epstein, then that's fine. But you will get comments here and there where people think it actually, what's been released is what's been officially sanctioned for them, right? And there is a belief out there that there is more powerful people have been protected. So the connections are mind-boggling. So Epstein's in the middle. He knows, especially when it comes to the modeling, you know, world, lots of influential people. And then somehow also those people, either some of them have been introduced to each other via Epstein, but also sometimes they've met each other in a small, you know, it's a small world of the modeling business, right? Again, you've got Epstein, who's no longer with us. He took his own life. And others, some others are, you know, just like Brunel, who was connected with him, also took on his own life. And people are looking at those, again, not necessarily at face value, where they would say, okay, who were they hiding? They're the public face of this scandal, but there must be some people out there. Yeah. And again, people are discussing and coming up with these theories without necessarily any solid proof.
0: So it's kind of fueling the conspiracy theories even more. You agree with that, Luis?
2: Yeah, for sure. As I said in the beginning, it was huge for journalists, but at the same time, huge for conspiracy theorists, because you have everything you need for a conspiracy theory, that you have many, many questions and you don't necessarily have the answers. And we probably won't have those answers unless like someone goes after them. And there are so many questions that I think like it will be impossible to find all the answers. So it's really, really easy to get one email sometime with a typo. I remember this one with an email saying something like, I have a 9-year-old girl with me, something like that. And then we just found out that it was not 9, it was 19. And we have several copies of the same email saying 19. But in one email for a typo, there was 9. And I saw thousands of tweets of people saying on X that they were discussing selling a girl who was only 9 at the time and things like that. And that was a lie, easy to fact check. But if you are doing conspiracy theory, you are not interested in fact checking. You just want to share information and get as many people as you can talking about that. So that was how hard it was for us to do real stories and compete with those people, because they just publish stuff and they don't care about what comes next. And I think like after you publish 5 or 6 stories about the same thing, people start getting tired of the subject. They want more stuff or more extreme stuff. And we don't have that. But the conspiracy theorists, they have that. So now it's killing babies, and then it's something worse, and then worse, worse, worse. And how can we compete with that? It's really, really hard.
0: Guys, thank you very much. That was fascinating. Thanks to Abdurrahim Said from BBC Arabic and Luis Fernando Toledo from BBC News Brazil. If you're a regular listener to The Fifth Floor, it's great to have you back. If you're just catching the program for the first time, I should let you know that The Fifth Floor is at the heart of global storytelling on the BBC World Service, bringing you the best stories from BBC journalists from all over the world.
3: Before, everyone just believed what they got from the authorities. But to see us actually speaking to these leaders, holding them to account, a lot of people understood that the authorities are actually saying different things, and in most cases, they actually also don't even have the facts.
0: Journalists from the BBC's 43 language services are here to help you make sense of the world.
4: He's caught in a tug of war between uncompromising demands of his Islamist constituency and demands of governing a diverse

0: society. So he's torn between those two tendencies.
1: To excite your curiosity.
2: You know that in Venezuela, we kept in the central bank one of the swords that Bolivar received, for example, from Peru. This sword is made with silver, but also gold, and has a lot of jewels. And even when I was a kid, I was like, hey, this is weird, because if he had this, why he died poor?
1: And to get to grips with the facts behind the headlines.
3: Of course, the internet was very, very bright and exciting then 30 some years ago. It was going to be the perfect vehicle of democracy, perfect vehicle of pluralism, where it's decentralized by design, Nobody can control it. But of course, the governments always find a way, especially with massive resources they have. There are still promises and hopes for the future that there will be less capabilities for governments to restrict people in Iran and any other countries.
1: That last voice you heard was my colleague Hadi Nili of BBC Persian. And right now, I would like to remind you about the work of Hadi and all his colleagues at BBC Persian, which is the Persian language service of the BBC News. And it's used by 24 million people around the world, the majority of them in Iran, despite being blocked and routinely jammed by Iranian authorities. That's all we've got time for today. If you want to let us know what you think about the show or you have questions for us, send an email to thefifthfloor@bbc.co.uk. We love hearing from you. You can write to us at thefifthfloor, all one word, at bbc.co.uk. 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
10: The moon provides a nearby place to look for additional resources to sustain life on Earth.
9: But this time, it's drill, baby, drill.
11: Is there a concern that our rapid interest in moon mining can lead to a destroyed and over-extracted moonscape? Yes, absolutely.
9: Pursuing that prize is an expanding cast of global players.
12: The best capabilities are now provided by these companies, no longer the governments.
9: Developing a global treaty through the UN process can take decades.
13: It is a fact that states are not very eager to conclude binding agreements.
9: This week we're asking, should we mine the moon? I'm William Crawley. Join me on The Inquiry after the news.
14: BBC News with Govinda Gill. The Republican chairman of the US Congressional Armed Services Committee have said they're very concerned about the Pentagon's decision to withdraw 5,000 troops from Germany. NATO says it's seeking clarification from Washington about the plan. Peter Bowes reports.
15: The statement by the Senate Armed Services Committee Chair Roger Wicker and Mike Rogers, his counterpart in the House of Representatives, says the decision to withdraw a US brigade from Germany risks sending the wrong signal to Vladimir Putin. Acknowledging that Germany has provided seamless support for US forces in the war with Iran, the Republican leaders say rather than withdrawing from Europe, it is in America's interest to maintain a strong deterrent on the continent by moving troops to the east. They add that they expect the Pentagon to engage with Congress over the

0: implications for transatlantic security.
1: Yemen's Coast Guard says a Liberian-flagged oil tanker has been hijacked off the country's coast by unidentified armed men who steered it towards Somalia. Tracking data showed the laden tanker make a sharp southward turn. Tom Bailey reports.
2: Yemeni Coast Guard officials say several patrol boats have been deployed to try to locate the ship in the Gulf of Aden, with the finger of suspicion appearing to fall on Somali pirates. This is the second such incident in the area in just over a week, after the hijacking of another oil tanker by Somali pirates late last month. Piracy, once notorious off Somalia's coast, had declined in recent years, but has made something of a comeback. These latest incidents are likely to raise further concerns over international oil supplies amid the ongoing disruption caused by the US-Israeli war with Iran.
1: A Sudanese doctors group says repeated airstrikes on hospitals by the paramilitary rapid support forces have crippled medical services in the city of Dilling in South Kordofan state. The Sudanese Doctors Network reports the 10 health centres and the main teaching hospital have been destroyed. Israel says it has released all but two pro-Palestinian activists who were held by the IDF when an aid flotilla heading towards Gaza was intercepted in international waters off the coast of Crete. Wira Davies has the latest details.
3: Israel says it continues to hold two men for questioning, the Spaniard Saif Abu Keshek and Thiago Avila from Brazil. Israel says they are affiliated with the Popular Conference for Palestinians Abroad, a group that the United States has accused of acting on behalf of Hamas. While the US government has backed Israel's action and called the flotilla a stunt, they in turn have accused Israel of an act of piracy, and the Spanish Foreign Ministry said the detention of its citizen in international waters was an illegal act.
1: BBC News. Austrian police say they've arrested a 39-year-old suspect in connection with a case in which rat poison was placed in jars of baby food. Five contaminated jars of the baby food made by the German manufacturer Hipp were safely recovered last month in Austria, the Czech Republic and Slovakia before they could be consumed. The US Transportation Secretary Sean Duffy says the government doesn't need to bail out low-cost airlines struggling with rising jet fuel prices. Mr. Duffy was speaking hours after Spirit Airlines ceased operations, having failed to secure creditor support. He said the government was ready to be a lender of last resort, but finding cash in the private markets was a better alternative. He had this advice for Spirit ticket holders.
4: If you're a Spirit passenger, you have an airline that ceased operations, so you have to book a ticket in the next day or two. The other airlines are responding to that by providing beneficial booking opportunities and pricing opportunities. But again, you have to do it sooner rather than later. Have your confirmation number ready and your proof of payment, and the airlines will step up and give you better pricing to travel the final legs of your ticket so you can get home.
1: The Nobel Peace Prize Committee has urged the Iranian authorities to release the jailed human rights campaigner Narges Mohammadi to her dedicated medical team after she was moved to a prison hospital. The foundation of the 2023 Nobel laureate said Ms. Mohammadi had suffered a severe cardiac crisis. Hundreds of people gathered in a park in South Korea's capital, Seoul, on Saturday to compete in the city's third annual sleeping competition. The event, dubbed the Power Nap Tournament, is aimed at drawing attention to the country's chronic sleep struggles, with data suggesting South Korea is one of the world's most overworked and sleep-deprived nations. That's the latest world news from the BBC.
5: Welcome to The Inquiry from the BBC World Service. I'm William Crawley. Each week, one question, four expert witnesses, and an answer. NASA's Artemis program has just passed a major milestone, bringing us closer to returning humans to the moon and eventually further, to Mars. But this isn't a repeat of the Apollo space program of the 1960s. This time, the United States is planning a permanent presence on the lunar surface. At the same time, China is accelerating its own plans, with the goal of landing astronauts by 2030, having already made history with the robotic mission to the moon's far side. What's driving this new space race is not just exploration. The moon holds resources that could potentially support human life in space and address shortages back on Earth.

0: Within its surface is helium-3, a rare material that some believe could one day power clean nuclear fusion. So this week we're asking, should we mine the moon?
1: Part 1. The Moon Boom.
2: I am Dylan Meixell. I'm a principal geophysicist at the Norwegian Geotechnical Institute in Oslo, Norway. The moon, in my opinion, provides a nearby place to look for additional resources to sustain life on Earth, or to sustain life off of Earth.
0: To most of us, the moon looks barren. But to scientists like Dylan, its dusty surface, known as lunar regolith, is a record of billions of years of cosmic impacts.
2: And the process that has created that regolith is largely impacts. So meteoroids, small bits of space rock that are impacting the moon, don't burn up. They just go straight in and hit the crust and then vaporize and break the rock that's there into tiny little pieces. And that's how we get the regolith.
0: This often fine powdery material isn't just debris. It's a storehouse.
2: On the lunar surface, we have things known as volatiles. So these are things that we also have on Earth. These are materials that at normal atmospheric pressures and temperatures evaporate, so turn from a solid to a gas. There's lots of different organic and carbon-bearing elements or molecules. You have things like methane, carbon monoxide, carbon dioxide, etc. And then we also have silicates, oxides, and sulfides, and these are big sources of metals. So if we process these types of silicates and oxides, extract aluminum, iron, titanium, silicon, magnesium. In addition to the metals, there's quite a few rare earth elements. These are used in a lot of high-tech, modern industrial fabrication.
0: Amongst those resources, one in particular has captured global attention.
2: Helium-3 is a helium isotope, which just means it's like the normal helium, but it has a different number of neutrons. So it has one neutron and two protons. It can be used for cooling quantum computers. It can be used in all kinds of manufacturing processes. And then the main thing that gets people the most excited is that it can be used in nuclear fusion reactors as a much cleaner energy source than the nuclear fuels that we use today.
0: That sounds like the beginning of a lunar gold rush. But the problem with gold rushes is sometimes there's not very much gold at the end of the rush. Might that be true also of helium-3 on the moon?
2: We don't have, let's say, quantitative evidence of exactly how much is there. The images that we get of how much helium is there at the surface, they're actually pretty blurry when you look at the scale of how the crust and the regolith changes. So what we need is in situ data, meaning we need to go there, we need to take instruments that go to the surface and make measurements.
0: So could these resources do more than power industry? Could they actually support human life on the moon?
2: In order for humans to sustain life on the moon, we need habitats, we need oxygen, we need water, and we need food. All of those things can be brought from Earth, but it's very expensive. So there will be a number of, let's say, basic things that need to be created in terms of infrastructure from the lunar resources that then enable a longer-term presence.
0: Part of the answer may come from what scientists call water ice, found mainly in the shadowed craters near the moon's poles, where temperatures plunge well below minus 150 degrees Celsius. This ice exists not as vast lakes, but as small deposits mixed in with the regolith or locked within minerals. And yet its potential is immense.
2: From a resource perspective, if we can access water in the form of ice, it will provide lots of different things for humans and industrial scale processes that happen on the moon. We can use it for oxygen. And then from the industrial side, we can actually split the oxygen and the hydrogen using a technique called electrolysis to create separation and then use those separately as rocket fuel propellant components.
0: From iron and titanium to rare earth elements essential for modern electronics, the moon holds the building blocks for construction, manufacturing, and perhaps even a launch pad for missions deeper into space, including Mars. But alongside that potential, there are growing calls for caution. Time for our next expert witness.
1: Part 2. A Fragile Frontier.

0: We always talk about the space race as a race to the moon between countries, or in this case, hundreds of private corporations.
1: Dr. Justin Holcomb is assistant research professor with the Kansas Geological Survey at the University of Kansas in the United States. He's also a member of an international research committee drawing up guidelines on protecting space heritage.
0: But there's actually another space race happening. Should the moon be used for scientific exploration or economic gain? And I think there's, and there always must be, a middle ground there. And my fear, my ethical fear, is that the scientific interest will get left in the dust.
1: Beneath the moon's surface lies material that may preserve billions of years of cosmic history, a vast archive of scientific discovery waiting to be understood. And that presents a dilemma. Do we extract those materials now for economic gain, or preserve them for research and deepen our understanding of our solar system? Because once we begin mining the moon, some of those scientific records could be lost forever. For Justin, that risk is too great. He argues that mining should not be permitted until those concerns are properly addressed.
0: I always think of it as a problem that's already been solved. The Arctic, or even the Antarctic. We've created international research scientific stations where we collaborate together for humanity's sake. I know there are many organizations aimed at trying to figure out this problem, but solutions have yet to surface. And that's a problem, because it's clear that there's a rapidly closing window that we're dealing with for figuring out how to collaborate effectively.
1: There are many stakeholders in this new lunar race: governments, scientists, private corporations. But who is really in control? Who has the most clout?
0: Normally, immediately, I'd say government. But part of the intricacy of this new space race is that corporations have more power than they ever have. And if you look at, say, satellite internet constellations as an example, it's not necessarily China that has five companies aiming to launch 200,000 satellites, but five different corporations. The fact is that the corporations have more power than ever, and they're driving the impetus for getting to the moon.
1: Beyond the scientific opportunities, there's another question. The moon is already an historical record of human exploration. From the Apollo landing sites to abandoned instruments, rover tracks, even personal artifacts like golf balls left behind by astronauts. Do we have a responsibility to protect them?
0: I think it should all be protected, yes. We always discuss our migration out of Africa. Well, the material on the moon and Mars and elsewhere represents the extent of that migration. And so it's tied to our species' history of evolution and migration. Important things like Charles Duke's photograph that was left there. But not just the objects, areas, but the that is tracks, all evidence of human activity, and records our interaction with the moon, which is crucial and important to our species' history.
1: So far, two major concerns emerge: the potential loss of future scientific discovery and the destruction of cultural heritage that documents humanity's first steps into space. But what about the moon itself? What happens to the lunar environment if large-scale extraction begins?
0: Is there a concern that our rapid interest in moon mining can lead to a destroyed and over-extracted moonscape? Yes, absolutely. We deal with that issue on Earth every day. Drill, baby, drill, you know. The moon is shrinking very slowly, which causes moonquakes. And now, it's probably not a major concern that drilling might affect that, but we just don't know because we haven't done it. We don't understand the geohazards that could be caused from mining, for example, and the interaction of the upper regolith to structural deformation from mining, especially the dust plumes generated from mining and how that could affect the rock cycle on the moon. That is why we should slow down and think about these things, because we have to create government frameworks and maybe even scientific preserves to ensure their protection, especially craters. We use crater stratigraphy to understand the age of the moon and the age of different landscapes, so obviously shouldn't be mining those and destroying those.
1: But even if science and industry can collaborate, would nations and corporations really slow or pause the race to the moon long enough to put protections in place?
0: I think it will probably fall on deaf ears, especially given the frequency, the sheer amount of corporations who have zero interest in answering scientific questions. I have to try to be optimist, but at the end of the day, I don't really see it happening, but I have to try.
1: Time for our next.

0: next expert witness.
1: Part 3. Space diplomacy.
2: In the absence of good rules and laws that we all accept, then clearly there will be conflict.
0: Professor Thomas Saarbrücken is director of the space program at the Swiss Federal Institute of Technology. He's a former senior official with NASA and now sits on the boards of several of the biggest companies in this sector.
2: The Cold War comes to mind in the Apollo programs that were really a demonstration of capability and leadership. It became the location where the Soviet Union and the U.S. could demonstrate leadership without pointing weapons at each other. I think it's different today than it was in the Apollo era. It's less about a demonstration of capability. I think the milestone here and the objective is to have an enduring presence. So not just go to the moon for flags and footprints, but to stay.
0: And not just to stay or even to explore, but to dig, to drill, to exploit what we find there.
2: Suppose for an instant we could actually bring rare elements back to Earth. The whole clean energy transition really needs those elements. And suppose we can just inject them from the outside. It changes the markets. Absolutely does. It also creates new revenue streams. It creates economic growth in areas where there was not.
0: Pursuing that prize is an expanding cast of global players.
2: The dominant players now are, I would believe, the U.S., which still, in most parts of space exploration and technology, leads the world. On the other side, you have China, which is largely a state and government-focused activity with the military clearly in charge. Also, kind of a new entrepreneurial part of that economy also starting. India has made tremendous progress, has landed a rover, a lander, very successfully on the surface of the moon, but also has developed launch capability that sets them really close to being able to put humans in space. Behind that are Japan and Europe that are doing important work.
0: The new space race is more than a contest of knowledge. It's also about money and focus. The countries pulling ahead today are those with deep pockets and the political will to stay in the game. And private corporations are at the heart of it all.
2: I think it's important to recognize that these companies are there by design. When George W. Bush did a lunar initiative and the people who were at NASA there basically said, how much will it cost and how much money do we have available? And they came up with the idea of helping companies develop these capabilities and industrializing them. So out of that, the Obama administration and then Trump won and so forth, what happened is that these companies grew up. The best capabilities are now provided by these companies, no longer the governments.
0: National governments working closely with commercial corporations to expand their power and dominance, showing leadership in the world, and potentially making a lot of money through extraction. To many, that sounds like the history of the scramble for Africa or India.
2: I think there are elements to the situation today that remind us a little bit of colonial times, in a sense that multiple nations are vying for treasures they were imagining on the other side of that travel. I think the uncertainty here is actually bigger than the uncertainty was there. Nobody has measured how much helium-3 is really in the top regolith of the moon. I think there is some there, just having done experiments in space. Can we actually peel out the rare elements from the moon robotically and bring them back? Where is the water on the surface of the moon? We know the regions, it's mostly in the polar regions, but how is it distributed? A huge difference if you have a layer of ice of many hundreds of meters versus kind of vapor distributed over a large volume of rock. Bringing that out is much harder in the second case than it is in the first.
0: So it's a gamble, but the world's economic superpowers are going anyway. And that raises questions of peace and security as they scramble for the moon's potentially transformative resources.
2: The moon has become much more interesting for militaries. The moon is kind of a realm of national interest. We can't mine on the moon everywhere. There's like a dozen or so places where you could really mine for a variety of reasons. So basically, there is scarcity with a huge economic potential. So it's both of these motivations that have people's militaries or national security people focused on it.

0: time for our final expert witness.
1: Part 4. Lawyers in Orbit.
2: The big picture is that we have had 50, 60 years of peaceful use and exploration of outer space governed by a number of United Nations treaties.
0: Dr. Tanya Massan-Sfan is Assistant Professor and Deputy Director of the International Institute of Air and Space Law at Leiden University in the Netherlands.
2: The Outer Space Treaty is, we call it sometimes, the Constitution of Outer Space. It is the first and the oldest treaty governing the activities of states in use and exploring outer space. It was concluded in 1967. It's a relatively short treaty with just 17 articles, and its title says already what its aim is, namely to state principles.
0: And the treaty's central principle is this: outer space, including the moon, is the province of all mankind, and no country can claim ownership of the moon.
2: It does set the basic rules of behavior, if you like, for states to carry out space activities, such as space exploration should be done for peaceful purposes. States are internationally responsible for their activities in outer space, and that includes the activities of their private entities. States can be held liable in case of damage that is caused by their space objects to persons or property of other states. It is prohibited to place nuclear weapons or weapons of mass destruction in outer space, and every object that is launched into outer space has to be registered so that we know what is up there. I would definitely say that it has been effective because it has prevented conflict in outer space.
0: The absence of an international space court perhaps speaks to the Outer Space Treaty's success. And since 1967, further treaties have sought to agree more rules to govern space.
2: You cannot own outer space per se. Does that also mean that you cannot own the resources that we might find there? That is not my interpretation. And also, if you read the preamble of the Outer Space Treaty, it starts by mentioning the great prospects that outer space can hold for humanity. And the whole fact that we even have a special treaty, which is called the Moon Agreement, which specifically talks about how we should manage the use of resources, for me means that the drafters of the treaties did never intend to say, you know, you might find water on the moon, but no one can touch it. That doesn't make sense to me.
0: The 1979 Moon Agreement builds on the Outer Space Treaty, declaring the moon's resources the common heritage of mankind and calling for an international system to govern their eventual exploitation. That hasn't happened, largely because only a handful of countries have signed the agreement, and neither the US or China are amongst them. Instead, some countries, including the United States, have enacted national laws to provide legal certainty over resource rights for companies considering investment in space mining. More recently, the non-binding Artemis Accords have helped shape NASA's Artemis program, a collaborative approach to sustainable lunar activity and resource use. But there is still no universally accepted international law explicitly permitting or prohibiting lunar mining. To address this gap, Tanya co-founded the Hague Working Group, a multidisciplinary body that proposed 20 building blocks for regulating space resource activities as a basis for a future governance framework.
2: Just to give an example, would operations that would be mining on the moon be allowed to have a certain safety zone around their operation that would prevent others from coming in without previous warning and so on, because these operations will throw up lunar dust, which can be very damaging and so on. So that is, of course, a question where states will have to agree. They would have to register such a zone. They would have to make sure that it is limited in time and in size. And so really practical questions of, let's say, operationalizing those principles from the treaties, which do not go into that detail. They're definitely not, and they were never intended to be legally binding. And the aim of this working group was really to do the groundwork and then for states to pick that up and go further with it. And that is what is happening now in the United Nations, where this working group is working on principles.
0: And all of that is more easily said than done. Developing a global treaty through the UN process can take decades.
2: But I'm also a realist and a pragmatist, and it is a fact that states are not very

0: eager to conclude binding agreements. So I think that getting a new treaty on space mining is not very likely to happen. However, what we should strive for is to at least come to what we call the soft law solution, having guidelines that will then be implemented at the national level and that do set a certain minimum threshold. I never say never, you know, you don't know. Miracles do happen.
1: So back to our question, should we mine the moon? We've heard the potential, vast resources, new technologies, and extending humanity's reach beyond Earth. We've also heard the warnings, lost scientific knowledge, erased space heritage, and a legal system still catching up with events on the ground and in deep space. While cooperation is widely seen as essential, there is no guarantee it will match the pace of human ambition. But the race is on, and the tantalizing prize of the moon's resources may prove irresistible to those states and corporations with the money to chase the dream. At this point, what we can do is anticipate and mitigate the harms that accompany our future journeys back and agree on ways to use the resources we find there. Perhaps then we can ensure that the moon doesn't become a quarry for the world's richest countries, but remains the province of all humankind. 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You can find more episodes wherever you get your podcasts. Try Can the World Catch China in the Rare Earths Race? Or maybe How Much of a Threat is Satellite Warfare? Just search for The Inquiry and hit subscribe so you don't miss an update. This episode of The Inquiry was written and presented by me, William Crawley. The producer was Jill Collins, researcher Evie Yabsley, editor Tom Bigwood, and technical producer Nikki Edwards.
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9: Coming up on The Happy Pod, a woman who runs marathons topless tells us she's proud to show off her cancer scars. Louise Butcher, who had both of her breasts removed, says it's about power, not pity. Also, preserving voice notes on everyday life. Why other people's chips really do taste better. And the choir helping stroke and brain injury patients get their voices back. All of that and more uplifting stories after this news summary.
10: BBC News, this is Andrew Peach. The Republican chairman of the US Congressional Armed Services Committee have said they're very concerned about the Pentagon's decision to withdraw 5,000 troops from Germany. Senator Roger Wicker and Representative Mike Rogers warned that reducing America's presence in Europe risked undermining deterrence and sending the wrong signal to Russia. Yemen's Coast Guard says an oil tanker has been hijacked off the country's coast by unidentified armed men who seized control of the vessel. Tracking data showed the tanker made a sharp southward turn towards Somalia. A Sudanese doctors group says repeated airstrikes on hospitals by the paramilitary rapid support forces have crippled medical services in the city of Dalanche. 10 health centres and a hospital have reportedly been destroyed. Israel says it's released all but two pro-Palestinian activists who were held by the IDF when an aid flotilla heading towards Gaza was intercepted in international waters off the coast of Crete. It says the two men detained were affiliated with an organisation sanctioned by the US government, accused of acting on behalf of Hamas. The US Transportation Secretary says he doesn't think the government needs to bail out low-cost airlines, which are struggling because of the rising jet fuel prices linked to the conflict in the Middle East. Sean Duffy was speaking hours after Spirit Airlines ceased operations.

0: The new chief executive of the US conglomerate Berkshire Hathaway, Greg Abel, has been presiding over his first annual meeting since the legendary investor Warren Buffett relinquished at the helm after 60 years. Mr. Abel told shareholders that Berkshire had to excel across its many businesses. Hundreds of people gathered in South Korea's capital Seoul on Saturday to compete in the city's annual power napping competition. The event, organised by the local government, is aimed at drawing attention to the country's chronic sleep struggles and sees officials measuring participants' heart rates. BBC News.
1: This is the Happy Pod from the BBC World Service. I'm Holly Gibbs, and in this edition...
2: Even though I've lost my breasts, the scars are there to remind me that I survived a disease that tried to kill me.
1: We meet the topless runner, showing the world her double mastectomy scars with pride. Also on this podcast...
3: Hello, Mum and Dad. Imagine being able to talk to you from Jersey City.
4: When I get home on my furlough, I want you to have a lot of orange there.
5: The girl I told you about in one of my letters, we're going out canoeing.
1: Preserving voice notes recorded nearly 100 years ago. Why a chip you take from someone else's plate really does taste better. And the woman who's been recognised for helping to protect endangered bats in Nigeria.
6: Bats plant forests because you're always dispersing seeds. Bats will manage insect populations. Bats are really valuable ecological friends.
1: We start with a woman who is trying to inspire others to embrace their bodies, no matter how different they might be. Louise Butcher had both of her breasts removed after having cancer. Although it was only in her left breast, Louise chose to have a double mastectomy. She is now known online as the Topless Runner and runs, as the name suggests, with her scars proudly on display. She's been speaking to the Happy Pod's Karen Martin and started with why she decided not to have breast reconstruction.
2: At that time, there's so many things going through your head that all I cared about was I wanted to get rid of the cancer. And I think all these sort of like questions, you're going to have reconstruction, do you want this, do you want that? It's just too much to take on. And I kind of thought, I just want to get on with my life, I want to recover quickly, and I don't see the need to put something back which isn't mine. When I first had the left side off, which had the cancer in, I actually said, can I have a double mastectomy? And the surgeon said, we don't take off a healthy breast. And I kind of said, well, how do you know it's healthy when lobular breast cancer, which is what I had, doesn't show up well on scans? I could look in the shower at the scar really easily, but I couldn't look at the other breast because it felt like a killing machine. It worried me it could be there, it could come in that breast. But it also wouldn't let me move on because I could see what I'd lost.
7: And what was the process of coming to terms with your new body?
2: It took around about 6 months, and it was kind of like, which is what I try to pass on to other women, evolving into a better version of yourself. So I'd never run marathons with boobs. So I became, without boobs, a marathon runner. And it was kind of like becoming a stronger, better person. So I know that if I'd have stayed the same person, I would have constantly been going, I remember when I had breasts, this is what I was like. But I can't look back at that person now because now I've become this stronger, better person. And I try and pass that on and encourage other women to do that. Because just because you lose a part of yourself doesn't mean you can't gain other things. Cancer took away, and it does take away, all your control. Everything you had planned, this life that you thought you were going to have, just goes like this. And that's the element that I try to empower other women with as well, is the control. The fact that I'd had that off was my decision. I'd advocated it, which made me feel empowered.
7: Let's talk about your relationship with your scars, yeah. Like how they make you feel.
2: When I looked at the stigma associated with not having reconstruction, it was a negative narrative around it. It was like, oh, she's lost her breasts, oh, poor woman. The pity was there. And I thought the analogy of the shark for me was, you had a shark attack and your leg had been bitten and you came out of it alive. I would be really proud of that scar if I was bitten on the leg. I'd be showing it off. I'd be like, look what I survived. And that's kind of how I look at my scars, because even though I've lost my breasts, the scars are there to remind me that I survived a disease.

0: that tried to kill me. So instead of the negative, I put that narrative on it, and that really helped change my mindset around them. They've still created something beautiful because you're still alive, and that's what I try and pass on.
1: From there, you took to running.
0: Yeah.
1: The first time you ran without a top on, talk me through the feeling of before leaving the house even.
0: I'd run the marathon 6 weeks after my second surgery, and I remember thinking, I've got to do something with the next marathon that's quite special. And it had been about a week before, and I'd thought about this stigma and how I felt and how I'd seen other women had felt. And I thought, what would be really amazing would be to show the stigma of the pity alongside something that's really strong and determined and the resilience of running a marathon. And that was how the mindset of I'll do it topless came about. And I remember that morning, I woke up, and you know when you know you've got a job to do and you're not thinking about it, you're just like, I'm going to do this and this is a job I've got to do. It wasn't really a choice. I woke up like that. There was no anxiety. I wasn't nervous. I was like, no, I've got to do it and this is what's got to happen. And then I met two of my friends at the start and I took my top off and I just ran, and it was the most liberating, empowering feeling I think I've ever felt. I brought back the control and the choice of what I was doing with my body after cancer.
1: And what was the reaction from people?
0: At the start, I would have said 80% positive, 20% negative. A lot on social media is 20% negative. But as I've gone on, the positivity just keeps rising. So I've had messages from all over the world, women in Japan. There's a lady who ran a topless marathon in Australia, in America. And it's just empowering women in all sorts of ways, not just running, just about the confidence they've got in their body.
1: How has this experience kind of reshaped your relationship with yourself in that way?
0: When I was younger, it was all about how I looked, which I think in many women, that's usually how you feel when you're younger. You care about what people think about you. But when I went through cancer, it changed my mindset because my body became something bigger than how it looked. It was kind of like it healed. It tried to keep me alive. And I had a bigger respect for it than the superficial. And I think that's why I've got the confidence I have, because I don't look at it like that now. And that's why I don't care about the judgment, because I just feel in awe of what it's done, not what it looks like.
2: Louise Butcher speaking to Karen Martin. Recording our voices is now pretty common. You might send a voice note to friends and family or to us here at the Happy Pod. But nearly 100 years ago, people recorded what were known as speaking letters, and one man is now preserving them in a special digital archive. They offer fascinating insights into everyday life in the 1930s and 40s, as Branka Lesser-Dessart has been finding out.
3: Hello, Mum and Dad. Imagine being able to talk to you from Jersey City.
4: That's Evelyn in New Jersey, sending a message to her parents in Blackpool.
5: I expect to be going out to Sue Hackus's place, remember? The girl I told you about in one.
4: And that's Doug in New York, telling his sister Mona about his plans for the weekend.
5: We're going out canoeing, spend the day out on the beach.
4: Both Evelyn and Doug have passed away, but their voices, recorded close to a century ago, have been immortalised. They're part of a project by Thomas Levine, a professor at Princeton University who collects what are known as voice letters.
6: These are small records that people recorded starting in the 20s and 30s in small booths, at home, in studios.
4: Voice recording technology has been around since the mid-1800s, but it used to be rare and inaccessible. Gramophone discs helped to make the process more mainstream.
6: You would go in, put a quarter or some small amount of whatever currency into the machine, and then, astonishingly, with nobody else present, you would record and out would come a record.
4: Thomas first came across audio letters when he found one at a flea market in New Jersey. He became fascinated by how people interacted with what was then a novel technology. Some got nervous and didn't know what to say.
7: What can I say? Have about 2 seconds.
4: Others marvelled at the technology, putting on a bit of a show.
3: Hi, y'all. Wonderful day out here. Just making records for the GIs.
4: And there was a lot of singing.
8: Oh, Father Time, ship, so there be no doubt.
9: Once there was a little girl.

Professor Levine now has an archive of over 5,000 audio letters from all over the world. 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

0: number, and you're in the draw to win that You and Me tote bag and t-shirt. 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
1: Have you ever thought about why kids go to school? Do you know why? Well, that is this week's big question. Let's find out what Tamariki think.
2: Kia ora, Trevor here, talking to local children, kids just like you, and today I'm outside school and asking this question: why do kids actually have to go to school? Hi, what's your name?
3: Leah.
2: How old are you, Leah?
3: 9.
2: Hey, why do kids have to go to school?
3: To learn and make friends and have fun.
2: Hi, what's your name?
4: Jordan.
2: How old are you?
4: 10.
2: Why do children have to go to school?
4: To learn and to play.
2: Why do they need to do those things?
4: So you can have fun.
2: Good answer, thank you very much. Oh, hello, what's your name?
5: Laura.
2: How old are you, Laura?
5: 8.
2: Why do kids have to go to school?
5: So they can be smart when they're older.
2: How's that going to help?
5: Because they can learn stuff at school.
2: Hello, what's your name?
6: Georgia.
2: How old are you?
6: 10.
2: What's one useful thing about school?
6: That you make friends.
2: Good answer, thank you very much. Hi, what's your name?
7: Johanna.
2: How old are you, Johanna?
7: 6.
2: Why do kids have to go to school?
7: So they can learn and have fun.
2: What would life be like if you didn't go to school?
7: Bad, because no one would get a job, and no one would make any money, and all shops would shut down.
2: Well, it doesn't sound like a very good thing to... No, let's not do that. Let's all go to school, shall we?
7: Yeah.
2: Cool. Thank you very much. Bye-bye.
7: Bye.
8: Kiwi music for Kiwi kids on Susie and Friends. What?

0: This is Susie and Friends. That's Hugh Saunders. And I dreamed I went to school in my pajamas. Love that song. We dream funny things sometimes, don't we? I once dreamed I was flying high in the sky. I was going really fast, but I wasn't scared. It was so exciting, so amazing. Great dream. Oh, and guess what was flying with me? Dolphins. Yeah, in my dream, there were lots of dolphins all flying with me. What about you, Susie? Maybe you dreamed of going to school in your pyjamas.
1: Oh, I have lots of dreams. I've never dreamed about going to school in my pyjamas. But just the other day, I dreamt about being a bus driver. It was so cool. I had the biggest bus. It was one of

0: those double-decker ones. And at every stop, more and more of my friends got on the bus. And we went on the most crazy drive. We went all over the place. It was amazing because I was driving with my friends like you.
1: Thank you for sharing your dream, Susie. And that's about it for Susie and Friends today. We need to finish now and say thanks to everyone who helped with Susie and Friends this week. Thank you, Susie. Thank you, Phil.
0: Thank you, Trevor. Thank you, Phil.
2: Thank you, Susie. Thank you, Trevor.
0: Hey, Phil, how about you play us your Super Sound Mega Mix one last time?
2: Yeah, sure.
3: Hey, God, cluster on a credit on it, huh?
0: Goodbye. Thanks to our kid comedians today, Kaya, Nathan and Izzy. Kia ora 9-year-old Harry for telling us about the book Kiwi Bees Have Tiny Knees by Rachel Weston. That book is available online in bookshops and at libraries right across the motu. Thanks Peter and Hui Ling for helping with the Chad Awesome Sauce story. Kia ora Leah, Sean, Laura, Georgia and Johanna for chatting about why they go to school. And thanks everyone who emailed, including Seth, the Fraser Whānau, Kelly and Quinn, Jess and the Orlovsky family. Also, 7-year-old Amelia, who wants to be an astronaut, Margot, who loves to jump around to music, and 6-year-old Aurora. Kia ora, New Zealand on air. And a mega huge thanks to you for being with us for Susie and Friends.
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She has seen the spring and summer come, and now the leaves are turning brown. At any time a tiny face will show itself, the waiting's almost over. But she won't have a name to give it if I don't hurry down from Dover.

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Good morning, everyone, and welcome to Radio Church this Sunday morning as we come together and pray. We've just listened to the summons in which the Lord calls us all as individuals to come and worship before him. I'm Father Vaughan Leslie, the parish priest of St. Joseph's Cathedral, and it's my pleasure to be here with you this morning as we enter into this time of prayer with readings, reflection, and music. Let us pray. Almighty, ever-living God, constantly accomplish the Paschal mystery within us, that those you were pleased to make new in holy baptism may under your protective care bear much fruit and come to the joys of life eternal. Through our Lord Jesus Christ, your Son, who lives and reigns with you in the unity of the Holy Spirit, God, for ever and ever. Amen. Our first reading today is from the first letter of St. Peter. The Lord is the living stone, rejected by men, but chosen by God and precious to him. Set yourselves close to him so that you too, the holy priesthood that offers the spiritual sacrifices which Jesus Christ has made acceptable to God, may be living stones, making a spiritual house. As Scripture says, "See how I lay in Zion a precious cornerstone that I have chosen, and the man who rests his trust on it will not be disappointed." That means that for you who are believers, it is precious. But for unbelievers, the stone rejected by the builders has proved to be the keystone, a stone to stumble over, a rock to bring men down. They stumble over it because they do not believe in the word. It was the fate in stone for him. But you are a chosen race, a royal priesthood, a consecrated nation, a people set apart to sing the praises of God, who called you out of darkness into his wonderful light. And our responsorial psalm today is Psalm 32, and our response is, "Lord, let your mercy be on us as we place our trust in you. Ring out your joy to the Lord, O you.

just, for praise is fitting for loyal hearts. Give thanks to the Lord upon the harp. With a ten-stringed lute sing him songs. We pray, Lord, let your mercy be on us as we place our trust in you. For the word of the Lord is faithful, and all his works to be trusted. The Lord loves justice and right, and fills the earth with his love. We pray, Lord, let your mercy be on us as we place our trust in you. The Lord looks on those who revere him, on those who hope in his love, to rescue their souls from death, to keep them alive in famine. Response, Lord, let your mercy be on us as we place our trust in you. Alleluia, Alleluia. I am the way, the truth, and the life, says the Lord. No one comes to the Father except through me. Alleluia. Today's Gospel reading is from the Gospel of John, chapter 14, verses 1 through 12. Jesus said to his disciples, "Do not let your hearts be troubled. Trust in God still and trust in me. There are many rooms in my Father's house. If there were not, I should have told you. I am going now to prepare a place for you, and after I have gone and prepared you a place, I shall return to take you with me, so that where I am, you may be too. You know the way to the place where I am going." Thomas said, "Lord, we do not know where you are going, so how can we know the way?" Jesus said, "I am the way, the truth, and the life. No one can come to the Father except through me. If you know me, you know my Father too. From this moment, you know him and have seen him." Philip said, "Lord, let us see the Father, and then we shall be satisfied." "Have I been with you all this time, Philip?" said Jesus to him, "and you still do not know me? To have seen me is to have seen the Father. So how can you say, 'Let us see the Father'? Do you not believe that I am in the Father and the Father is in me? The words I say to you I do not speak as from myself. It is the Father living in me who is doing this work. You must believe me when I say, 'I am in the Father and the Father is in me.' Believe it on the evidence of this work, if for no other reason. I tell you most solemnly, whoever believes in me will perform the same works as I do myself. He will perform even greater works, because I am going to the Father." The Gospel of the Lord.

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1: Art music is a vast, complex and dynamic genre filled with beauty, joy, strangeness and wonderment. And you'll find all of it here, in the joy of classical music.

Kia ora koutou, I'm Andrew Johnstone, and welcome to episode 152 of The Joy of Classical Music, and part 4 of New Adventures in Music, a series within a series devoted to the thrill of musical discovery and the joy of listening. French composer Elena Radicke died on the 23rd of February this year at the grand old age of 94, and to mark her death, this episode's featured work is her 1983 magnetic tape composition, Elimination of Desires. We opened with New York-based installation artist, pianist, and composer Jan

Wow, and The Riddle, a track from Madeleines, an album that asks, what does it mean to be human in this emerging age of AI? Released on Pentatone in January, we'll be hearing more from Madeleines later in the episode. But first, it's Vietnamese-American composer Viet Quang. Renewal, music of Viet Quang, was released on Albany Records in December last year, and from that album, we'll be listening to a three-movement concerto inspired by hydro, wind, and solar energy called Renewal. Here's the Albany Symphony Orchestra with the Sandbox Percussion Ensemble.

examination of the fragility of the human connection, Magic and Desire, Songs of Intimate Connections, is a new album from composers Gilda Lyons and Robert Sahab. Another Albany Records release, this time from February. We'll be listening to Gilda performing her own song, Gather, Summon, Offering, with tenor Robert Frankenberry.

And back to Yang Bao's concept album, Madeleines, and a track called Human and I, which uses piano, strings, and analog synth to explore this symbiosis between humanity, machines, and nature.

Born in Paris in 1932, Elanya Radike started out her musical life on the piano, but after hearing the electroacoustic compositions of Musique Concrète godfather Pierre Schaeffer on the radio in the early 1950s, something shifted within her. After a chance meeting on a Parisian street, she secured a job as his assistant. In her own words, "I was just cutting, splicing, and editing tape. Of course, at that time, the universe of electronic music was totally male, but I was pleased to do anything they asked of me. I was there to learn, and I was learning by doing, like an apprentice. It wasn't really electronic music I was studying. The studio was against electronic music, in favor of concrete music, a simple idea of taking real sounds and manipulating them by cutting, splicing, editing,

0: slowing down and speeding up, and so on. In the early 1970s, she was introduced to the synthesizer, an instrument that was to define her career. She, in her own words, dug under its skin, and from it, she conjured an innovative world of sonic-drenched meditations. Her 1983 album, Songs of Milarepa, is a tribute to Jetsun Milarepa, a Tibetan spiritual poet and saint from the 11th century. And from that album, we're going out with Elimination of Desires. Created entirely on the ARP 2500 modular synthesizer, Elimination of Desires is an example of what she called her drone or continuous music style, and the work takes its cue from a collection of Milarepa's works called Drinking the Mountain Stream. A one-time murderer who used black magic to kill 35 of his relatives, Milarepa used extreme ascetic techniques to transform himself into a practitioner of compassion. Next week, it's something I've only ever done once before, a whole episode devoted to one piece of music, Henryk Górecki's Symphony No. 3, otherwise known as the Symphony of Sorrowful Songs. Górecki described it as a meditation on universal human grief. Until then, here's Alanya Radiki.
1: Yan jizun chenpo melu chuwara na shudu loma reba ka yala chu sungi yebe nyenje ke tsena wardun kindu mongne lama rinpo chi kiwe shinyi ke sungi la sangje sirwe tawo chi teba sebe tsana yu sirwa tetar rangla samshibe jizun chenpo shene tetar sungyang
2: One day, while Jetsun was staying in Medicine Valley of Chubar, teaching Dharma to several disciples, the yogin Ortan Gendun approached him. Precious Lama, in the teaching of several Geshes, you are renowned as a Buddha. They say you've totally eliminated desires. Is this true? Jetsun replied, so they say. But there are many ways of eliminating desires.

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Zana Jim Gia Zobata, Dejin Doshi, Jewa Jung.

Do

0: sandeng gormo masirach sardo shira yeshe je chane thondo magi war dogwa shiru masirach teko am to samne jor pa she sung ba khong ro do thede so wa deb so
1: Adar Thir Great Marpa, Lord Sal spoke two tongues, who with vision of the three times realized the reality of the many as one, specifically one who's cleansed and totally removed the mass of negative preconceptions that imprints in the obscurations of affliction and action produced by the power of ignorance, who's cleared the dark, deluded aberration obscuring knowledge of the objective world and obtained strengths, confidences, and unique properties through Gnostic realization of the natural state, to such a one who's developed all the qualities of total omniscience.

term Buddhism applied. Such a perfect Buddha is perfectly free from all desires. To say that even bugs and trees and infants lacking clear conception are Buddhas is the talk of